0: through the organization's Tribal Youth Ecological Forestry Training Program. Loma Kotze says participants who are between 18 and 26 years old receive paid training while earning certifications in wildland firefighting, chainsaw operation, cultural resource monitoring, and first aid and CPR. The program operates across Southern Oregon and Northern California on tribal, federal, and private lands. The U.S. Forest Service says the tribal youth crews have helped conduct ecological thinning, fuels reduction projects, prescribed fire preparation, and cultural resource monitoring. According to Belinda Brown, the Tribal Partnership Director for Loma Kotze, the program is focused on reconnecting Native youth with ancestral lands while building workforce skills for future careers in natural resource management. Supporters say the effort comes as forests across the West face increased wildfire risk after decades of fire suppression and changing climate conditions. According to the organization, participants leave the program with professional certifications and field experiences that could lead to employment in forestry, conservation, and wildland firefighting. I'm Jill Freitas.
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5: Welcome to the New Yorker Radio Hour. I'm David Remnick. I last sat down with Hillary Rodham Clinton in 2017. Clinton was still working through everything that had gone so badly wrong the year before, how she'd lost the election, and how Donald Trump had come to occupy the White House. Trump had campaigned with a chant of "lock her up," a threat that electrified so many of his supporters. Clinton, for them, was not merely a political opponent, but somehow the embodiment of evil. Now, it's been almost a decade, and Donald Trump has, for the most part, moved on to yet other enemies. But Clinton remains very much a power broker in the Democratic Party and a leader of its centrist wing. She's also a voice of authority on U.S. foreign policy. With the Clinton Foundation, she's advocated for bringing down the cost of AIDS drugs worldwide and getting phones out of classrooms. I sat down with Hillary Clinton again this past week to talk about the war in Iran, Joe Biden's doomed campaign for the presidency, and how America might perhaps begin to move beyond Trumpism. We met on stage at the 92nd Street Y in New York City. Secretary Clinton, in your book, Something Lost, Something Gained, you write about your state of mind after the election of Donald Trump. You describe yourself as someone who remains an optimist that worries a lot. Now, now we all worry, but I want to grasp the extent of your agony. And I want to begin with a big question. Does Donald Trump and Trumpism represent a real and sustained era of authoritarianism in this country?
6: I really believe that he does represent the threat of authoritarianism, and the people who enable him, who support him, who follow him, have clearly decided that his kind of performance politics, his deliberate cruelty, is exactly what they want to see for the country. Now, the good news is his favorability is in, you know, the mid-30s, but he is doubling down. He's doubling down on his impulsiveness. And it's very worrisome to me. You know, I teach at Columbia University now, of course, with the dean there. It's called Inside the Situation Room. And we talk about the traits of leaders, their behavior, their psychology. And there is a view that is rooted in how people make decisions, all of us, not just leaders, about what happens when someone finds themselves in what's called the domain of loss. It's a psychological concept. And almost counterintuitively, when people feel they are losing, they very frequently take greater risks. They double down on their behavior. And that's what I'm now worried about, because he's lashing out. He's demanding that we accept his version of reality, which is unhinged from the actual world that we live in and the actual consequences of his actions. So I think we have to be extremely vigilant and just, you know, ready to push back every chance we get.
5: How has your understanding of his support evolved? You were criticized a lot, I probably rightly, for using the word deplorables for many of his followers. But how do you view the evolution of his followers, and what it is that they want most of all from him?
6: Well, first of all, I said only about half were. So, to be fair.
5: Well, are you doubling down on deplorable?
6: I gave a speech, for example, about something called the alt-right, which, you know, the press had no idea what I was talking about. Certainly the public had no idea what I was talking about. But, you know, I was beginning to see this really disturbing rhetoric, racist rhetoric, sexist rhetoric, you know, the kind of authoritarian, demagogic claims about our politics. And it worried me. So, you know, I tried to kind of put that into the political debate, but I also did try to, you know, draw a line between those who were following him because of that. Mm-hmm. It wasn't a bug, it was the feature. And people didn't take it seriously. People were like, oh, that's just Donald, he's just spouting off, don't worry about it. I saw something darker, but, you know, I was in not the strongest position since I was running against him to make that case. So I was trying to say, look, I understand there are people who believe that kind of stuff, but most of the people, at least half, who are, you know, following him, they want change. They are not satisfied with where we are in the country. It was something that, you know, I was aware of and I respected, because people were feeling that, you know, it's hard to succeed a two-term president of your own party. I knew that mm-hmm. going into it. And, you know, people liked and respected President Obama, but, you know, they wanted something that might be a little different. And
5: a little different.
6: But they didn't know how different at
5: right.
6: the time.
5: I don't want to jump too far ahead, but I think it's fair to say that so far J.D. Vance has not covered himself in glory. And Marco Rubio probably doesn't appeal to the base with quite the same, you know, stick-to-itiveness of Trump himself. And I wonder if you think it's possible, and I think maybe this has run through your head, that the Trump family has dynastic ambitions, whether it's Donald Jr. or someone in the family who might pretend to succeed him.
6: Well, David, you and I think alike. I think, number one, if he could figure out a way to stay, he would. My husband likes to say, if he tries to stay, I'm running again. but if that's unlikely, which we have to hope it is, I don't get the feeling he's all warm and fuzzy about J.D. Vance.
5: No.
6: I don't think he is warm and fuzzy about nearly anybody other than himself. And who is closest enough to him, and that is possibly a son or a daughter.
5: A son or a daughter.
6: A son or a daughter.
5: And the daughter is thought to be cleverer than the son.
6: Well, I'm not going to characterize them. It's the blood relationship that matters.
5: Understood.
6: So, look, I mean, we're speculating like, you know, we know something, which we don't. I'm not hanging out Mar-a-Lago and sort of picking up the, you know, breadcrumbs of gossip. Yeah. But I think that...
7: I think you'd like it.
6: Yeah, but given his psychology, given, you know, Trump's psychology, he definitely, if he can't do it himself, he wants somebody he can control. And preferably somebody related to him. And that would be, I think, his, you know, his hope.
7: You've watched Trump over a long period of time. You've debated him three times. You've observed him very carefully, obviously. Is he disintegrating?
6: I think he is certainly not what he was, you know, falls asleep and lots of public meetings. I mean, poor Joe Biden. I mean, shut his eyes, you know, once or twice, but Donald Trump is like falling asleep all the time these days. But part of that is he stays up all night posting on Truth Social. So he's, you know, he's not getting enough sleep anyway, which is pretty disturbing because I don't think people who are sleep deprived make good decisions on top of everything else. But I really think he has a number of traits that have gotten, you know, more obvious. He doesn't even try to hide them. Mm-hmm. You know, his impulsivity, his immaturity, his lack of curiosity about anything going on around him, that, you know, like when, you know, he launched the war against Iran and then, you know, out of the White House, you hear that nobody told me about the Strait of Hormuz. I mean, nobody told me they could close the Strait of Hormuz. Where is the Strait of Hormuz? You know, you can't make it up. It's like it's like, you know, some movie that you walk out of because it's so outlandish.
7: Doctor
6: right?
7: Strangelove.
6: Yeah, exactly.
5: Former Secretary of State Hillary Rodham Clinton. The day we spoke, the administration announced an agreement or a memorandum of understanding to end the war with Iran. We'll pick up right there in just a moment. This is the New Yorker Radio Hour with more to come.
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0: This is the New Yorker Radio Hour. I'm David Remnick, and I've been speaking with Hillary Rodham Clinton. While serving in the Senate, Clinton ran for the presidency in 2008. And shortly after Barack Obama won that historic election, he appointed Clinton Secretary of State. She was quoted around that time saying, "We have a lot of damage to repair." And she was referring to alliances frayed by the wars in Iraq and Afghanistan. Clinton oversaw the State Department through the Arab Spring and the beginning of negotiations with Iran, which eventually became the nuclear deal known as the JCPOA. Trump abandoned that agreement in 2018 with fateful consequences. We're talking on a day where the United States and Iran seem to have signed an agreement to end, at least for now, this war. Did the United States lose this war?
1: Yes. Yes. The United States has come out weaker. Iran has come out stronger. It's not even an agreement. It's a memorandum of understanding, which we haven't even seen the details of. Now, I started the negotiations that led to the JCPOA, the agreement that President Obama eventually signed. It was an intensive diplomatic effort. We started by getting the UN Security Council to impose sanctions, global sanctions on Iran in June of 2010. We then, you know, worked to get secret negotiations started through Oman. And those began with several meetings and with a plan about going forward, and which I handed off to my successor, John Kerry. But these were serious negotiations with high-level people. So when we sat across a table from Iranians, we had our own nuclear physicists there, as did they. We had experienced diplomats, people who had negotiated on many different fronts for many years. That's not the way this administration does its business.
0: You know, the United States doesn't send bombers to Iran because anybody else commands it to, but it's very clear that Bibi Netanyahu, Prime Minister of Israel, pushed and pushed Donald Trump to do this. It's my understanding that when you were Secretary of State, Bibi Netanyahu made the same case. Tell me about that.
1: Well, you're absolutely right. When I was Secretary, it was a constant theme by Netanyahu and his then government, the then Defense Minister Ehud Barak, the former Prime Minister. Mm-hmm. It was relentless. It was a constant push. You know, I remember...
0: What would he say to you?
1: What?
0: What would he say to you?
1: He would basically say, you need to support us in attacking Iran. And so there was a constant argument that we would have. And you know, I remember one day I was on the phone for hours with Ehud, with Bibi, with others, you know, and they would say things like, you know, our planes are on the tarmac. And I'd say, well, good luck. I mean, great. Why are you doing this?
0: So you're saying you were being played?
1: All the time. All the time.
0: By an ally that receives an enormous amount of aid.
1: Well, of course. And look, Bibi's been obsessed, as long as I've dealt with him, with two things. Iran, as you know. Mm-hmm. And his desire to normalize relations with Saudi Arabia. The first formal meeting I had with him in 2009, probably March, at the State Department, it was absolutely, you know, how can we get normalization with Saudi Arabia and how do we totally decapitate Iran? And he had this view that I think has become very clear in his, you know, dealings with Trump. Number one, decapitate the regime, it will fall. Number two, you know, disable the military insofar as possible, the people will rise up. And that was just never our read about what was going to happen, in part because this is a ruthless, theocratic regime that at least at the top levels, the clerical level, has a kind of apocalyptic view of their own importance in the struggle against Israel, the United States, the West, their Sunni neighbors, you know, the whole map that they look at. And they are also a regime that learned, sadly, a lesson from the overthrow of the Shah. There's a lot of, you know, analysis about why the Shah was finally deposed. But one of the arguments is, at the end, he would not murder his people. He would not order the mass murder of the demonstrators in the street. This regime has no such compunction.
0: Mm-hmm.
1: So if you have a regime that has already proven, as it did last year, they were willing to kill 35,000, 40,000 Iranians over the protests that were going on. If you have this alliance between the clerics and the military, they have enough folks in their ranks to keep moving up and taking over. Our take on Iran was, absent an effective armed opposition, which we've never seen, and absent some kind of internal dissent, whether like a general who would say, I'm not going to tolerate, you know, this any longer. But this regime is not, you know, they're not going to be toppled by, you know, appeals to their humanity, to their, you know, better, the angels of their, you know, better nature.
0: So
1: no.
0: If I-

0: I support it. I supported the very specific surgical attacks on the known nuclear weapons sites. Mm-hmm. I believed that that was a clear mission with very achievable goals. I didn't know whether you could eliminate the program, but I thought you could certainly set it back.
1: Let's stay in the same region for a moment. I know that you're for a two-state solution and see it as the only outcome that any kind of peace can exist for the. But if I look at the Israeli polity, they don't want a two-state solution, certainly not now. And if you look at the Palestinian polity, which is it's an even more complicated set of geographies and population, two-state solution is not anywhere near the offing there. A two-state solution, which was fought for so hard, but began going out the window many years ago, seems impossible. Am I wrong?
0: You might be, but you might not be. And here's why. I'm going to say something positive about Trump. So hold on.
1: Okay. I've got a grip on my chair right now.
0: Trump's 20-point plan for Gaza is actually a pathway to security for Israel, reconstruction for Gaza, and the possibility of self-determination, however defined, for the Palestinians. There are a lot of people who reject it because Trump did it, but it's the only game in town. There's nothing else. And I've engaged in some, kind of track two diplomacy with Israelis, not in the current government, former governments, military, intelligence, political officials, Palestinians, Arabs. So it's a very, it's a very painful discussion because, these are experienced people with lots of scars to show for their efforts over many years, not just on peace, but on security, particularly for Israel. But I really believe if we took this 20-point plan, which starts with, the disarmament of Hamas, a huge, important step yet to be accomplished, but took all of the 20 points so that it wasn't just disarm Hamas and, maybe do some reconstruction and, build some resorts the coast. But if you really took the whole approach that is embodied in that 20-point plan, and I know there are people who are working to try to move forward on that, there is a glimmer of a possible path forward. Now, having said that, you are dealing with two peoples that are even more traumatized than perhaps has happened in the past. You had Rachel Goldberg-Poland on your podcast last week, and I met her during the time when I was trying to help and support families who were advocating to get the hostages back. And it's, she writes this very moving, profoundly sad book about her son, Hirsch.
1: And we've had Mohammed Mawish and Mossab Abu-Tow, who lost multiple members of their family.
0: And I've met with them as well. And
1: did the Biden administration fail to push hard against the Netanyahu government? Did it give too free a rein to the Israeli government during the...
0: I think it's a very, very hard question to answer for this reason. As I said, October 7th was a mass trauma event. Clearly, the people who were murdered, the families who lost loved ones, the hostages, 250 plus who were taken into Gaza, it was a long, terrible trauma.
1: 100%. But Biden came to Israel. And the wisest thing, it seems to me, that he said was, I feel your pain. I understand how horrible this is.

0: we support you, but at the same time, do not repeat our mistakes and act out of prolonged vengeance. He was obviously referring to Afghanistan and even more so to Iraq, the misadventures there, to say the least, and the damage they did and the lives lost there. And I think a lot of people would say that is exactly what Israel went ahead and did by such a prolonged war, and that the United States and the Biden administration and later the Trump administration did very little to put a pause to it.
1: You know, I think that, and I wasn't there. I don't know what the internal discussions were, but every time there was a push against Israel to change tactics, to avoid certain targets, you know, the response would be, we know that there are tunnels. Could and should the Israelis have been more careful with civilian casualties? Absolutely. There's no doubt about that. But did they have a response to, you know, what they were trying to accomplish, rescuing hostages, you know, getting access to Hamas leadership and fighters in these tunnels? They did. Mm-hmm. And trying to walk that line in the middle of a war is very hard. So I try to imagine myself. I'm sitting, you know, in CENTCOM and talking to the Israeli military. I'm sitting, you know, at the CIA and talking to Mossad. And they are coming back not with, you know, totally unbelievable claims. Right. They're coming back with, here's what our intelligence tells us. Here's, you know, we think if we can get there, maybe we can, you know, get Sinwar. Maybe we can, you know, rescue hostages. And the fog of war was, like, totally overwhelming.
0: When you hear Ehud Olmert refer to war crimes, when you hear a scholar like, an Israeli scholar like Omer Baratov refer to genocide, or even David Grossman, a novelist you know well, do you agree with them?
1: Again, I am looking at facts. I'm trying to figure out, and I have not reached my own conclusions because I don't have oftentimes there's after action reports. Mm-hmm. And the thing I am most critical of is there has been no after action report about what happened leading up to October 7th, on October 7th, and post October 7th. So we don't have all the information I personally would like to see and know about. The original sin is, why did October 7th happen? What were the signals that were missed? What could have been done differently? What did Bibi Netanyahu think he was doing, having Qatar pay Hamas millions and millions of dollars a month in order, in his thinking, to weaken the Palestinian Authority? What did he think was going to happen? So I guess my point, David, is I want to know everything I can know. I want to know everything I can about the intelligence failures, the military decisions, before I'm willing to say you could have done this or you should have done that or pass judgment.
0: I received a text today. I received a text today from the best journalist I know in Israel, a very keen defense analyst, and he said, this memo of understanding is the end of Bibi. I think a lot of people have gone broke predicting the political end of Bibi Netanyahu. Are you willing to go broke?
1: You know, he has certainly more than nine lives politically, but I think this is a real defeat for him. He did push Trump into the war against Iran. We didn't gain anything of real importance, and we may have lost a lot. But that means Bibi also lost, because to go into that kind of alliance and to push Trump to do something that Trump, I'm not sure, even understood the implications of, and then for Trump wanting to get out of it. Because what did he say a few weeks ago? I'm bored. This is boring. Trying to make peace is boring. So Bibi's left out there by himself. Mm. And there are several really serious questions. You know, what he's doing in Lebanon now is, to me, counterproductive. Israel has never had in as long as I can remember, a government that started out more open to working with Israel to try to disarm Hezbollah. And rather than trying to be, you know, in my view, kind of smart about how to build up a Lebanese government for the purpose of disarming and neutering Hezbollah, which is definitely in Israel's interest, Israel has been engaged in this bombardment of Lebanon. And, you know, so they're fighting on that front. I think they're turning a blind eye to the settler violence in the West Bank is extremely dangerous. So I think, you know, Netanyahu believes that war is his friend because he wants to contain the opposition by creating conflict so that he tries to rally the country behind him. I think this Iran deal may be, you know, the straw that finally breaks that and creates an opening for, you know, his departure in the upcoming elections. But I'm worried that if you don't see a government that understands the importance of tending to Israel's economy and future, you're going to see a big exit by particularly young Israelis. And there is some evidence of that.
0: My conversation with Hillary Clinton continues in just a moment. This is the New Yorker Radio Hour.
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0: This is the New Yorker Radio Hour. I'm David Remnick. Welcome back. I've been speaking today with Hillary Rodham Clinton. She's a former senator and secretary of state, and she's the author of a number of books, including the most recent, Something Lost, Something Gained. I'll conclude my conversation now with Hillary Clinton. A few weeks ago, the Democratic National Committee released an autopsy report on the 2024 election. It satisfied nobody. Not one person did it satisfy, except for maybe the Bidens, because it didn't mention Joe Biden's decision to run. But when you look back on his decision to run, did he make a terrible mistake?
1: He made a terrible mistake. He made a terrible mistake for himself, his legacy, and for the country. He had said that he would not run again. And, you know, counterfactual narratives are always a bit tricky. But I believe if he had kept to that plan and said that he wasn't going to run, that he was going to pass, you know, the torch to the next generation, we would have had a real contest. And very sadly, I believe whoever emerged from that contest, whether it was the vice president or a governor or a senator or anybody else, would have beaten Donald Trump. So I think it was a terrible miscalculation on the part of President Biden. But once he held on for as long as he did, we were in a terrible dilemma.
0: Why didn't anybody say so? You're a powerful figure, still a powerful voice in that, in the Democratic Party. There are a lot of people that are powerful, not a lot, a select group of people with powerful voices, whether Nancy Pelosi, Barack Obama, et cetera, et cetera. Nobody said this. Why was it so difficult to speak about this?
1: I think there were a lot of conversations going on behind the scenes. I certainly am, you know, aware of that, participated in a number of them. But there was no way to convince him by going public. And eventually what convinced him was, you know,
0: a debate.
1: Polling information.
0: But after a horrendous public disaster.
1: Well.
0: But were there private discussions? Were there people on your level, of your eminence, that went to Joe Biden and said, look, Joe, we love you, but it's time. You're not the guy you were 15 years ago. Enough already.
1: I know of a few people who tried that, and they were met with total denial. And not just from him, but from the people around him.
0: Jill Biden in particular?
1: Yes, before the debate, before mm-hmm. what happened at the debate, there was a belief, and it was strongly held inside the White House, that he would win again. After the debate, I think they were in a state of sort of disbelief about what happened and kept trying to explain it, rationalize it, justify it. And there were a lot of people who publicly and privately then said, you know, that's not recoverable. Initially, that was denied. But, you know, look, it happened. It's over. It's behind us. I don't think it's useful to keep beating that horse.
0: Well, I think one other retrospective question.
1: Okay, beat one more horse. Okay.
0: No. Different horse.
1: It's a donkey.
0: I know that joke. It's a good joke. And you come to the why they all know the joke. Did Kamala Harris lose solely because she only had 100 days to run?
1: Oh, I think that was definitely a factor.
0: Sure.
1: I think she also found herself really in a difficult position trying to run as the sitting vice president, but separate herself from the sitting president. There was no gap between her service, as there was with mine, and her campaign. So I think that was a real problem.
0: And then there's the other thing. I can't tell you how many people on the left, people who consider themselves good feminists, enlightened about identity in all senses, will say to me, next time in 28, we cannot take the risk. We can't be a woman It can't be African American, et cetera, et cetera. And I find this shocking. It is now, we're a quarter of the way through the 21st century and we're still having this conversation. You've lifted the microphone and you're ready to go. I don't need to continue.
1: Well, first of all, there is a global pushback on women's rights. And part of that is being led by this administration. The first person that Trump fired was the woman commandant of the Coast Guard. The second person was the black combat veteran Air Force general who is the chair of the Joint Chiefs. And the third person was the first woman to be chief of naval operations. And we've seen what just happened last week with Hegseth, you know, removing women and, black military officers from promotion. We've seen them taking down pictures of the first woman who flew with the Thunderbird, formation. The black general, Chaffee James, mm-hmm. who was an incredibly effective fighter pilot. There is an unabashed campaign to undermine both minority leadership and women's leadership in public spaces. There's no doubt about that. And not only is it happening in so-called IRL, real life, it's happening online to just an extraordinary extent where the threats against women, the attacks on women. So this is a moment where we are seeing the firing of women, not men. I mean, for heaven's sakes, I'm not going to make any brief for, the women that he fired from his cabinet. I didn't agree with any of them. But Hegseth is still there. And so you think about the way that this man is treating women, the way he talks to women journalists. His whole behavior toward women is so disdainful. So I think that's in the culture. It's not made up. When people say, well, I don't know if we could vote for a black candidate or a woman candidate. But my ultimate answer to that is it depends upon the candidate.
0: Well, let me ask you about one. The candidate that's polling now the highest, among women certainly, is Alexandria Ocasio-Cortez. How would you feel about her as a standard bearer for the Democratic Party nationally?
1: Well, those are not the same polls that I've seen. I think, look, she is a very talented politician, and she is, like, in the top five. But so is Kamala Harris, and depending upon the poll, sometimes Gavin Newsom. I mean, so it's a...
0: I mean, among women. I'm talking... Gavin Newsom is not that.
1: I'm talking about what I consider to be reliable polls of voter
0: right.
1: sentiment, which is both men and women.
0: Right,
1: because
0: of
1: you're
0: course.
1: Not going to win with just women. I wish, that would be, someday possible, but not. So I don't know. It's way too soon. But here's what I really think. Number one, stay focused on the midterm elections. We have to win the House and hopefully the Senate. Yeah. Okay? And we have some, really good chances of doing that in the House, and I think we have a 50-50 chance, in the Senate.
0: To win the Senate,
1: yeah.
0: one of the seats that the Democrats have to win is in Maine. How do you feel about him?
1: I feel about him the way I feel about any candidate. I want to see what kind of candidate he actually turns out to be. The bumps on the road that he has experienced and some of the things he has said.
0: Bumps on the road?
1: Well, yeah, I mean, clearly bumps on the road in terms of some of his prior behavior, some of his prior statements. And I will tell you, I served with Susan Collins. She is going to be very hard to beat. And it's going to be a tough election. So I'm reserving.
0: But if you were a Mainer, where would you pull the lever?
1: But I'm not a Mainer. I'm a New Yorker. No, but seriously, I mean...
0: You're going to let that pitch go by?
1: But David, look, I think this election has to be about affordability and accountability, and we need to start holding the people around Trump accountable. And we're going to see whether we can, you know, take the Senate. But I think the House has to be the primary objective. And then once that election is behind us, you're going to have 10 or 12 pretty good candidates, in my view, running in 2028. And I don't know who's going to emerge because I don't know who's going to catch the moment. I don't know, you know, who's going to be able to convince the various factions of the Democratic Party to, you know, support him or her. But I wouldn't rule out any woman who wants to run or any African-American or any Latino or anybody else. If they want to get into the arena, get in the arena, show us what you can do and see whether people will vote for you.
0: Do you think the Democratic Party has an elites problem?
1: You know, I think some people believe it does. And that, I think, is somewhat amusing because our elites are not stealing money from the Treasury to pay off the insurrectionists to attack the Capitol. And our elites are not going around the world making business deals for their children, at least so far as I know. And so when people say that, you know, they're really saying, well, you know, you guys, you're in blue cities and blue states and you don't relate to us. And so I think that's the problem. I think it's more of a political identification problem. So you just have to take what people say about your candidates and, you know, be ready to fight back. That's a false equivalence a lot of time.
0: I lived in Moscow for 4 years during the collapse of the Soviet Union and then thereafter. And I would often think to myself, what would it be like to actually live in a society like this where I loathed my government? And would I be someone who, in order to keep my family together or to preserve my bank account, would I collaborate? And I have to say, I hope not with a minimum of righteousness, it has shocked me to see the level of acquiescence in our society among elites who have turned on a dime in order to preserve their immense fortunes and to make them greater.
1: Well, I'm afraid you're right in terms of the acquiescence. So for some people, it's simply staying in power, being able to, you know, feel like they are important. But the people who are in positions of great economic power, like the tech companies and other, you know, large businesses, have been so disappointing in the way that they have, you know, basically aligned themselves with Trump policies, and in large measure, I guess, because they think, quote, it's good for their business. But what they're not appreciating is that this kind of unchecked, unaccountable power can turn and bite them just as easily. Mm. You saw it. You saw it in, you know, in Russia. You saw the transition from the collapse of the Soviet Union, and you saw the oligarchs being formed, the privatization. But then when Putin came along, it was, I want 5%. No, I now want 25%. I want 50%. And that's why people say he's the richest man in the world, because he's basically...
0: I must say, he loves you. I have never seen somebody speak so harshly of anyone as to watch Putin speaking about Hillary Clinton.
1: Well, I wear it as a badge of honor, but it did help... you know, it, contrary to what you hear from Donald Trump, he did help Donald Trump win, and partly because he knew what kind of leader I would be compared to, you know, Donald, whom he knew would not.
0: I want to ask you two quick questions about the law. On a scale of 1 to 10, how worried are you about being locked up?
1: Well, it's not for lack of trying that I'm not, that they continue to, not only go after me, but go after all kinds of, you know, people that Trump considers his, quote, enemies. I'm not worried about it if the law matters and if the facts matter. I have nothing to worry about. And what I've been slightly reassured about in the last couple of months is the way the courts are actually enforcing their orders. So the name is off the Kennedy Center. $1.776 billion fund is enjoined. And so there is finally the pushback. Our big problem has been the Supreme Court. And the Supreme Court has enabled and approved so much of what he's done on the so-called shadow docket. And that is what has given him the permission to go forward with a lot of the things that he has pursued without there being yet any kind of final adjudication. So when I think about the law, personally, you know, I'm not that worried for myself, but I do see him continuing to unleash his private law firm, which used to be called the Justice Department, against people and forcing them to be, you know, investigated, spend money, everything to just put them, you know, at risk. I do think that he is going to continue to do that, and we unfortunately are going to have to continue to fight back.
0: Has John Roberts, in particular, as Chief Justice, failed the law?
1: I voted against him as a senator. I met with him. I voted against Alito, and Alito was a much more obvious movement conservative,
0: right,
1: a results-oriented judge. And so I had no doubt about what he would do, and I gave a speech on the floor. John Roberts, though, as I looked into his past, when he clerked for Justice Rehnquist, he wrote a memo about reversing the Voting Rights Act back in the 1980s. So he has been a known commodity to some of us who paid attention for some time, but he comes across as more affable, you know, a kind of country club person that you would have a nice dinner with. But make no mistake about it, he led the charge against the Voting Rights Act. He led the charge against campaign finance reform. He has been on the side of the, you know, sort of federalist agenda since he was a young lawyer, a young law clerk. And this is his court. And I think they have concluded, led by him, you know, the majority certainly, that their job is to turn the clock back as much as possible on the 20th century. You know, they believe in, you know, almost the height of corporate power. They believe in, you know, the role that corporations should play in our politics and basically undisclosed, unlimited money, plus then things like the Voting Rights Act, which they view as, in the way they describe it, unnecessary in a, quote, colorblind society that's gotten beyond race. I don't know where they live. I don't know who they talk to. I don't understand it, but that is their stated view. But it's really, you know, I went to law school with Clarence Thomas, and he just gave a speech about, for the 250th commemoration, I think at Texas or somewhere, he gave a speech basically saying that, you know, the progressive movement had destroyed America and it needed to be reined in.
0: Secretary Clinton, thank you so much.
1: Thank you, David.
0: I spoke with Hillary Rodham Clinton this past week at the 92nd Street Y in Manhattan. I'm David Remnick. This is the New Yorker Radio Hour. Now, for all the history buffs out there, we've got a treat in store next week. We'll be joined by the hosts of The Rest is History, a really wonderful podcast from the UK. Tom Holland and Dominic Sandbrook will talk about the Declaration of Independence, but as seen by the Brits. And they suggest that the whole revolution business that we are going to celebrate wasn't really that big a deal, or not as big a deal as we think it was. Talk about chutzpah. I hope you'll join us.
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Well, hello, America, and all the ships at sea. It's Jazz on a Monday Night with Stu Huck from KDNK. I want to get you started with a tribute to Abdullah Ibrahim, who died last week after a long and fruitful life playing jazz piano. This is the title cut from his album Sotho Blue, and he's accompanied here by his group of South African jazz players called IKEA. Abdullah Ibrahim.

in tweeds and drapes, owned a Rolls Royce car. Now he seems quite out of place.

Billie Holiday. He's funny that way. Next up, one of the best big bands ever, the Bob Florence Limited Edition. This is from an album that he called Serendipity 18, and it's a tune he dedicates to his lovely wife, Evelyn.

Chicoria, title cut from the album Friends, and celebrating his friends such as Eddie Gomez at the bass, Joe Farrell playing the flute, and the great Steve Gadd on the drums. Good friends the Chick had, indeed. Before that, we heard from Charles McPherson. Manhattan Nocturne. That's what we did. Actually, I got all tied up in my headphones. I only wanted to play two cuts, but I couldn't get myself untangled. So I played a third cut. There you go. And I'm all untangled and life is good. This is KDNK Community Radio, supporting and celebrating 43 years of cultivating messy vitality in the Roaring Fork Valley. 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Here's Diana Krall with Cry Me a River. Wait a minute, how'd that happen? Let's try that again. I'm going to try something else. Fred Hirsch, one of my favorite jazz pianists from a 1993 CD called Dancing in the Dark. We're going to hear two cuts that just kind of flow together. If I Should Lose You and Dancing in the Dark.

0: Fred Hirsch, pianist extraordinaire from his 1993 album Dancing in the Dark. Okay, I want to give Diana Krall another try here with Cry Me a River. Nope, it just keeps playing something else. I mean, that's not bad, it's just another Chick Corea song, but... What are you going to do? Let's try Ella Fitzgerald and Louis Armstrong in Summertime.
1: Yes.

vibraphonist Gary Burton from his album Libertango, featuring the music of Astor Piazzolla. And indeed, Gary Burton was part of the Astor Piazzolla band for a couple of years, and that's pretty much who he was playing with there, was the Astor Piazzolla band. We heard Inverno Porteño, or something like that. It's 8 o'clock in Carbondale, and this is KDNK, Carbondale Community Access Radio, Glenwood Springs, Carbondale, the Roaring Fork Valley, and beyond. 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And the Raising a Reader Aspen to Parachute program returns with its Little Red Bag Club, Bolsitas Rojas. This program for parents and their children under 5 who are not yet enrolled in school is a weekly hour of story time, snacks, and activities. These classes support brain development and social skills, and they meet every Tuesday morning at the Basalt Regional Library from 10:30 to 11:30 a.m. Details at raisingareader.org. Okay, on to hour two of Jazz on a Monday Night with Stu Huck, starting with Jerry Mulligan along with vocalist Janae Dubach and North Atlantic Run.

Joe Henderson on the saxophone there. It's from his album Big Band, featuring a cast of thousands of great jazz folks who all were happy to play on a Big Band album with Joe Henderson, most notably Chick Corea. And he rarely played in a Big Band setting. I did see a video on the internet of him playing in a Big Band in his teens. But then he teamed up with Miles Davis, and the world was never the same. And speaking of the world never being the same, Joe Pass on guitar from his album Virtuoso. And he was indeed a complete virtuoso of the guitar. Here he is playing Round Midnight.

I got tied up in my earphones again. Ah, there we go. We got it. They just jump around and do weird things in my head. That was John Coltrane and a tune called Like Sonny. I haven't heard the story about it, but I assume he was thinking about Sonny Rollins when he wrote that. Well, to take us up to 8:30 in the Lost Dog Report, here is Kenny Barron on the piano, Dave Holland at the bass, from an album called The Art of Conversation, and this is The Oracle.

Kenny Barron on piano and Dave Holland on the bass. The Oracle, that's the name of that. And it's 8:30 or so, so it's time for the Lost Pet Report. And somebody said, because I've got a lost pet here to report. And this is a brown female dog with a brown nose and a pink collar with her name on it. And the name of the dog is Vishla. Last seen up Divide Creek near Silt just yesterday. So if you're up in that general vicinity and you see a brown dog with a brown nose and a pink collar, call it home. It's Vishla. And give me a call here at the station on the DJ line, 963-2976. And we'll get Vishna, or Vishla, home with her human. And everyone will be happy. Last half hour of jazz on a Monday night, starting off with Brazilian vocalist Luciana Souza here on an album called Storytellers that she did with the great musical arranger Vince Mendoza. This is called Veranda.

Luciana Souza on vocals. Vince Mendoza did the musical arrangements for the orchestra. And I realize I forgot to mention after reading The Lost Pet that support for KDNK and The Lost Pet Report comes from R.J. Paddywax, Pet Outfitter, providing food and supplies for all domestic pets and fish at their location in Elgibel. They're open 7 days a week, Monday through Friday from 9 to 6:30, and weekends 10 to 5. More info at 963-1700. Okay, now I can play more music. One of my favorite groups, Oregon. And this is from an album they put out back in the 70s called Roots in the Sky. And this tune is called Vessel.

Ralph Towner, Slava Gregorian, and Wolfgang Moosspiel from the album Travel Guide. And we heard Duende, which is a Ralph Towner composition. And before that was another Ralph Towner composition with his other group, Oregon. We heard Vessel. Well, and that's going to just about do it for me. And this particular edition of Jazz on a Monday Night with Stu Huck. And I thank you all for listening. I have enjoyed it. I certainly hope you have. And I'll be back in 2 weeks with yet another edition of Jazz on a Monday Night. But until then, remember to always keep it tuned right here to KD&K for the very best in news, information, and music programming in the known universe. Thanks for listening.

Welcome back to 3 Mile Island with the Bonedale Kid, coming down to share my ongoing meltdown, where we'll get into my usual three-way mix of 70s jazz fusion, classic rock jams, and local valley-connected music talent. It is 9:01 p.m., and this is KDNK, Carbondale Community Access Radio, Glenwood Springs, Carbondale, the Roaring Fork Valley, and beyond. Okay, I should note that one of my fellow KDNK DJ heroes, Uncle Acid, once told me that he never played the same song twice over the years. Now, I haven't been around long enough to know if that is strictly true, but I thought it a noble concept and that I would at least try tonight to share as many new artists and songs as I can within the 3 Mile shorelines. And we'll start with one of my favorite local jazz artists, and I'm going to send this one out to loyal listeners down in Naples, Florida. This is Glenwood jazz pianist Walter Gora, and this is from his collaborations with Andy Wheelock, and the album is Wheel Trio in the Wheelhouse. It is called Kiwo, and this is its debut play on the island.

After opening with Walter Gora, we continued our opening 3 Mile Sampler with sometime fusion artist Sun Ra. I saw Sun Ra and his solo orchestra play that one live back in 1977. The song was Love Is For Always. And that last one we heard was one of my favorites, Joe Walsh, from his 1974 So What album called Help Me Through the Night. This is KD&K, community powered since 1983. And now next I've got another local songwriter we haven't had a chance to feature yet, and it's about time, because I've been seeing him playing around Carbondale again recently. This is called Seize the Day from the 2013 album Simple Magic by A.O. Forbes.

After A.O. Forbes at the top of that set, we heard Birds of Play from their 2022 Murmurations Volume 2 album and the song Blues and Reds. Now, that last one was by yet another Valley local, Tristan

Trincado called Murderer, and you can catch Tristan performing at the Basalt Summer Concert Series on July 1st. It is almost 9:32 p.m., and this is KDNK in Carbondale. Again, these are all debut plays tonight on 3 Mile Island, so let's bring in a few 70s rockers who haven't yet made it to the island. This is Ballad of a Well-Known Gun from 1970 Tumbleweed Connection album by Elton John. And how the heck did we skip him for so long?

That was the immortal Alice Cooper's Welcome to My Nightmare from 1975. And before that, we had Moving in Stereo by the Cars from 1978. Speaking of which, welcome to KDNK, connecting communities since 1983. All right, now let's grab onto some fusion numbers by my favorites that somehow just haven't made the set list yet. This is the German fusion band Passport and their song Snake from the 1979 Garden of Eden album.

0: Okay, we started that set with Passport, and then we heard Al Di Meola's Nina from his 1976 This Is Jazz number 31 live album. That last one was called Sun Touch from Herbie Hancock's 1975 Manchild album. Okay, it is 10:03 p.m., and this is KD&K Carbondale Community Access Radio, Glenwood Springs, Carbondale, the Roaring Fork Valley, and beyond.
1: 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Heads up, folks. The FCC confines broadcast of so-called indecent material to between the hours of 10 p.m. and 6 a.m. Sensitive listeners are advised to tune out during this time. 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
0: Okay, this next number is a local connection that we haven't heard before because she is brand new to the Valley. I came across Lena Maud from reading her guest column in the Soper Sun last week about her arrival to the area and her plans to release music locally later this year. Lena and I haven't met yet, but I thought I'd show her some Carbondale KD&K style love and throw it her way and welcome her aboard by playing a song from her 2021 album, Demigoddess Dealers. This is Daydreamer.

That last one was from Carbondale's CARP, a song called People's Games, and that band will be opening at the Snowmass Free Concert Series on July 2nd. Before that was new music from local Ashton Toffer's ongoing Montage 970 project called The Setup from his 2026 Beats Volume 12 album. And this is KD&K inspiring impromptu dance parties since 1983. Now, this is the Bonedale Kid, and you're on 3 Mile Island for the next 45 minutes or so, and I'm going to rock my way to the top of the hour with 70s bands and songs we've never heard on my show before. So let's start with some Peter Frampton Live, and no, it's not that song.

0: Okay, that set opened up with a live cut of White Sugar from 1976 by Peter Frampton. And then we heard Joe Jackson and his 1979 song Sunday Papers. And that last one was a tune from Billy Squire called Rich Kid. This is KDNK. It is 10:36 p.m. And KDNK is owner-operated for 43 years thanks to membership support from people like you. 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You know what to do. All right, I'm going down to the 3 mile deep vault with this next one from Captain Beefheart's 1972 Clear Spot album. This is called Big Eyed Beans from Venus.
1: Distant cousins, there's a limited supply, and we're down to the dozens, and this is why. Big Eyed Beans from Venus. Oh my, oh my. Boys and girls,

All right. After Captain Beefheart and his magic band, we heard the captain's high school classmate. Yes, you heard that right. Frank Zappa with his title instrumental cut from his 1970 album Chunga's Revenge. And finally, we ended that set with Mother of Pearl from 1973 by Roxy Music. This is KDNK, Carbondale Community Access Radio, and it is 10:55 p.m. I am the Bonedale Kid signing off, and I'll be coming down again in a couple of weeks to share another meltdown. We've got one more song on tap here to get you to Uncle Acid and his heavy metal from hell. I got the band Spirit from their 1970 album 12 Dreams of Dr. Sardonicus. This is Mr. Skin. So everybody, stay happy because I can sweat the little stuff for you. And thanks for listening to KDNK.

There they go. Whoop, whoop. And now for something completely different. Well, maybe not completely different. Start out with some Black Label Society here. We have some announcements I got to make. Oh, yeah. It's KDK. Carbondale Community Access Radio, Glenwood Springs, Carbondale, the Roaring Fork Valley, and beyond. I'm not planning on playing any explicit lyrics, though. Although I could. But I'm not going to. Here's we're going to start out with Zach Wild, Black Label Society.

Zach Wilde for you on KDNK, The Blessed Hell Ride, title tune off of that album. And next up, going out to my daughter in Portland, Oregon. She's got outstanding range in that general direction. So, Chemists. She just saw these guys like last night, I think.

There they go. Black Sabbath. It's about 17 minutes after 11 o'clock. You're tuned to Uncle Acid's Heavy Metal from Hell on KDNK. Next up, Death.

That was Death of the Individual Thought Patterns album. And next up, we're going to have a couple from Pantera, because it's like the 8th anniversary of the death of Vinnie Paul. So there you go.

So, Uncle Acid, what's with all the Pantera here? What's going on with that? Well, Vinnie Paul passed away on this date a while back. Anyway, that's reason enough to play some Pantera for you. Next up, Danzig. It is 11:32, more or less. You're listening to KD&K, keeping the community rocking for 43 years. Here's Glenn.

That was Morbid Angel. It's Katie and Kay, engineered by volunteers since 1983, which was a long time ago.

That was Trivium, the title tune off of that album, What the Dead Men Say. Uncle Acid's Heavy Metal from Hell continues, and by request, more Ozzy!

Yeah, let's hear it. It's Katie and Kay, Carbondale Community Access Radio, Glenwood Springs, Carbondale, the Roaring Fork Valley, and beyond. You're tuned to Uncle Acid's Heavy Metal from Hell. Uncle Acid at the controls here, and let's see. We were just listening to Ozzy, and we're going to listen to Harriet now from the album Devoured by the Mouth of Hell.

accept the bones of this land. Faces turned upwards, feeling the first heavy drops. And just as she promised, the flood will wash it all.

That was All That Remains. And it's rapidly approaching 12:15 here on KDNK, keeping you connected since 1983, which was a long time ago. More tunes straight ahead. Burial Oath.

Yeah, those screamo vocals, you know, if you don't do it right, you totally destroy your voice. Not something to be tried at home. It's Uncle Acid's Heavy Metal from Hell. You're tuned to KD&K, keeping you connected. We're connected. Next up, Born of Osiris.

There they go. Crematory. Yeah, don't try those screamo vocals unless you know what you're doing, because you can trash your voice in short order. It's 12:30. You're tuned to KD&K. Uncle Acid's Heavy Metal from Hell continues with Nine Inch Nails from Further Down the Spiral. We're going to hear Hurt.

That was Architects, the Portrait for the Deceased, off their Nightmares album. And I want you to know you're tuned to Uncle Acid's Heavy Metal from Hell on KD&K. And more tunes straight ahead. Here's Wasp with Locomotive Breath.

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Have a good evening.

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This is Eco Mouse. And when I'm in Carbondale, I listen to KDNK. 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

0: 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It's the heartbeat of the Roaring Fork Valley. Yeah, keep it going.
1: Ladies and gentlemen, we are Iron City. Let me hear it.

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0: From New York, this is Democracy Now! This weekend, an Israeli airstrike killed Al Jazeera cameraman Ahmed Wishak. Officially, there's a ceasefire in Gaza, but the picture on the ground tells a different story. We'll talk about the targeting of journalists from Gaza to Lebanon with Drop Site News editor Sharif Abdelkadous.
1: Israel has killed yet another journalist in Gaza and bragged about it. And it is exporting its practices to Lebanon, which has become the deadliest place in the world in 2026 for journalists. And all of this is happening as the world continues to look away and is not paying attention to this unprecedented slaughter.
0: In Lebanon, acclaimed sea turtle conservationist Mona Khalil died Friday after she was hit by an Israeli airstrike 2 weeks ago.
2: This is not a project that belongs to me. It belongs to Lebanon. It belongs to the whole world. The turtles are not mine.
0: Then a new CorpWatch report, MAGA Inc., will speak to the author, Prafat Chatterjee.
3: We are all being taken for a ride by the corporations that bankroll Donald Trump, the crypto czars, the tech titans, and the prison profiteers.
0: Finally, it's primary day here in New York, also in Maryland and Utah. We'll talk to Jacobin columnist Liza Featherstone. Her recent piece headlined, NYC Socialists Are Trying to Expand Their Electoral Wins. All that and more coming up. Welcome to Democracy Now!, democracynow.org, The War and Peace Report. I'm Amy Goodman. Iranian diplomats say technical talks with the Trump administration aimed at ending the U.S. war in Iran have concluded in Switzerland with agreements on sanctions relief and the release of frozen Iranian assets. The U.S. Treasury Department announced it would waive sanctions for 60 days, allowing Iran to produce and sell crude oil and petrochemical products. President Trump said Monday Iran would use the funds exclusively to buy food from U.S. farmers, including corn and soybeans. The governor of Iran's central bank quickly countered Trump's claim, saying Iran was under no obligation to purchase from the U.S. Separately, Iran's foreign ministry refuted Vice President J.D. Vance's claims that Iran had agreed to allow United Nations inspectors at its nuclear sites, saying there were no plans for IAEA inspections, unquote. Meanwhile, Iran's parliament speaker and chief negotiator, Mohammad Bagher Ghalibaf, said Monday that Iran would permanently control the passage of ships through the Strait of Hormuz.
4: I may have been among the first to say this right at the beginning of the war, before there was even a ceasefire. I posted on X and I made it clear. Everyone should know that the administration of the Strait will never return to the way that it was before the war.
0: The Pentagon seeking an additional $80 billion to cover the costs of the U.S. and Israeli war in Iran. That's according to the Wall Street Journal, which reports Pentagon leaders have said they could start running out of money for operations this summer unless Congress passes a new wartime spending bill. This comes after the Trump administration proposed a record-shattering $1.5 trillion defense budget. Israeli soldiers occupying southern Lebanon have opened fire on the town of Nabatea al-Fawqa. It's killing two people and wounding another. It's the latest of Israel's many ceasefire violations and comes after Iran previously warned it would respond to further attacks by Israeli troops on Lebanon. On Monday, the Israeli Prime Minister Benjamin Netanyahu said his forces would remain in southern Lebanon for as long as necessary, while Israel's far-right National Security Minister Itamar Ben-Gvir threatened Beirut could soon face the same fate as Beit Hanun in Gaza, where Israeli attacks destroyed about 90% of buildings.
5: The equation must be simple and very clear. The state of Israel must be secure. If Israel is not secure, Beirut will look like Beit Hanun.
0: A United Nations Commission of Inquiry has found Israeli security forces are committing the crime of genocide, crimes against humanity, and war crimes in the Gaza Strip by deliberately targeting Palestinian children with deadly violence. The report by the UN Independent International Commission of Inquiry on the Occupied Palestinian Territory found Israeli attacks since October 2023 have resulted in unprecedented death, injury, and trauma, with more than 20,000 children killed, another 44,000 wounded. The violence continued even after Israel agreed to a ceasefire last October. The report also found Israeli forces are carrying out war crimes in the West Bank, including East Jerusalem, with a sharp rise in violence perpetrated by Israeli settlers against Palestinian children. And the report found Israeli security forces have used sexual violence against children who've been arrested and subjected to torture and other severe forms of mistreatment in Israeli prisons. In Michigan, members of the United Auto Workers have voted to prohibit investments in Israeli bonds, becoming the first major U.S. labor union to divest from the state of Israel. UAW member Olga Karunos, who organized the vote, said, quote, "This is going to send a message to not just the billionaire class, but to politicians and any single person who's not afraid to stand up to genocide, to Netanyahu, to the United States government, and will put the UAW again on the map for standing up for international solidarity," unquote. The U.S. military struck another boat in the Caribbean, killing two people. Six people survived, but it remains unclear if they were rescued. U.S. Southern Command claimed without offering evidence that the strike targeted alleged drug traffickers. Since September, the U.S. military has carried out deadly strikes on more than 60 boats. Former Human Rights Watch executive director Ken Roth commented on social media, quote, "The summary execution of two more in an alleged drug boat brings the number of murders ordered by Trump to more than 210. There will come a day when he faces prosecution for these crimes," Ken Roth said. The United Nations has warned civilians in Sudan's North Kordofan region face the imminent risk of mass atrocities after paramilitaries with Sudan's rapid support forces encircled the city of El Obeid. The RSF fighters, who've been locked in a civil war against Sudan's military ruler since 2023, have escalated drone attacks around the city, blowing up a power substation and a fuel station. Meanwhile, the Sudan Doctors Network reports drone attacks forced several medical centers to close and knocked out water pumping and filtration stations. This is UN High Commissioner for Human Rights, Volker Turk.
6: "The imminent offensive against Al Obeid in Sudan risks commission of serious international crimes and deepens the catastrophic impact on an already beleaguered civilian population. We have seen this playbook before, and we cannot allow the repeat of the preventable atrocities we documented in Al-Fashir and Samsam IDP camp in North Darfur last year."
0: In health news, the number of confirmed cases of Ebola in the Democratic Republic of the Congo has topped 1,000. Officials say the Ebola outbreak has killed at least 254 people, but that it's believed to be an undercount. Here in New York City, Mayor Zoran Mamdani signed an executive order Monday protecting workers from extreme heat. The order requires every city agency to create heat illness prevention plans and to provide multilingual heat safety guidance for outdoor workers. City officials say the order will protect 1.4 million people, or about a third of New Yorkers, who spend significant time working outdoors. Mayor Mamdani said heat kills more than 500 people in New York City each year. This is New York Deputy Mayor for Economic Justice, Julie Hsu.
7: "Extreme heat kills more Americans every year than hurricanes, floods, and tornadoes combined. And we know, because of climate change, it is only getting worse. The number of days above 90 degrees is projected to increase significantly in the years ahead. And despite all of this, extreme heat is still not recognized under federal law as a workplace hazard."
0: The Trump administration's proposed a rollback of regulations on companies seeking to extract oil, gas, and coal from U.S. public lands. Rules proposed by the Interior Department Monday would slash oil and gas fees paid by energy companies, weaken environmental reporting obligations, and eliminate a requirement that companies detail plans to limit methane emissions when applying for drilling permits. A federal judge has blocked the Trump administration's efforts to create a national citizenship database to verify voter eligibility. The League of Women Voters and other groups had sued, warning the database could lead to mass purges of qualified voters. U.S. District Judge Sparkle Suknanan wrote, quote, "All in all, the federal government's knowingly trampled on the privacy rights of American citizens in a manner that threatens the sacred right to vote. This court cannot stand idly by while that happens," she said. In other legal news, a federal judge has blocked the Trump administration's subpoenas of several Democratic officials in Minnesota, including Governor Tim Walz. District Judge Patrick Schiltz ruled the subpoenas were unconstitutional, calling them an effort to harass and retaliate. The Justice Department issued the subpoenas in January after Walz and other officials condemned the Trump administration's deadly immigration crackdown in Minnesota. The U.S. Supreme Court's once again postponed consideration of President Trump's appeal in the E. Jean Carroll case after Trump was found liable for damages caused by his sexual abuse and defamation of the writer, who says Trump sexually assaulted her in a department store dressing room in the 1990s. The Supreme Court has rescheduled the case 15 times since February, a delay that has benefited Trump in part because it's deferred a $5 million verdict a jury in New York awarded to Carroll more than 3 years ago. And Alan Greenspan has died at the age of 100. He served as the chair of the Federal Reserve from 1987 to 2006. He was a disciple of libertarian philosopher Ayn Rand, a leading advocate for deregulating banks and a proponent of so-called trickle-down economics. Greenspan was widely blamed for fueling economic inequality in the United States. Former Labor Secretary Robert Reich wrote on Monday, quote, "If any single person was responsible for the financial crisis of 2008, it was Greenspan. That crisis, the worst collapse since 1929, which led to the worst recession in decades, in which millions of Americans lost their jobs, savings, and even their homes, resulted from the deregulation of Wall Street that Greenspan advocated," Reich said. Greenspan later admitted there was a fundamental flaw in his free market ideology. Greenspan also pushed for the U.S. invasion of Iraq in 2003. He later wrote in his memoir, quote, "I am saddened that it is politically inconvenient to acknowledge what everyone knows. The Iraq war is largely about oil," he said. Visit democracynow.org to see a debate we hosted in 2007 between Alan Greenspan and Naomi Klein. That's democracynow.org. And those are some of the headlines. This is Democracy Now!, democracynow.org, The War and Peace Report. I'm Amy Goodman in New York, joined by Democracy Now!
8: Welcome to 2026 Talks, where we're following our democracy in historic times.
9: The Iranians have agreed to invite IAEA inspectors back into their country. That is a major milestone for the American people and the first step in permanently ending a nuclear weapons program in Iran.
8: Tehran denies Vice President J.D. Vance's statement that International Atomic Energy Agency inspectors will return to the country. Beyond his brief announcement, Vance didn't offer specifics, which the recently signed 14-point MOU also lacks. Iran has by law restricted cooperation with the UN nuclear inspectors, although providing for cooperation on a case-by-case basis. It took negotiators a year and a half to finalize the Obama-era JCPOA, including what's been described as the most intrusive weapon inspection program in history. Observers are questioning what the current talks can produce. The Interior Department arrested five people for vandalizing the Lincoln Memorial Reflecting Pool, and National Guard troops are keeping the public away from it. The monument has become a politicized science experiment after a multi-million dollar renovation ended in algal blooms and peeling paint. Biologists say the project created an ideal environment for the water organisms, and pool contractors say the bottom seal might not have bonded properly to the concrete below. But President Donald Trump blames vandalism by extremists.
10: We have a, I think, 290, 300-foot slit right through it, probably probably a box cutter or a knife of some kind. It's not a lot of damage, but we'll probably have to let the water out and refix it.
8: The Washington Post and others report no such slit exists. A White House requirement that the pool be ready by Independence Day multiplied the project's cost by 7 times. Meeting that deadline now seems unlikely. A federal judge says historic and scientific displays removed from national parks and monuments must be restored by July 4th. U.S. District Judge Angel Kelly wrote the government's effort to, quote, rewrite history sets a dangerous precedent of censorship and sanitization. More than 400 signs and interpretive exhibits were flagged for removal, including those about slavery, women's suffrage, and climate change's impact on ecosystems. Bill Wade with the Association of National Park Rangers says they sued in part because education is a big part of what park employees do.
11: One of their primary responsibilities is to serve the visitor, and that includes giving them accurate information, even about things that sometimes we're not very proud of.
8: The U.S.-Mexico-Canada trade deal is up for review next week, and advocates say it's failing all three countries. One report says America's trade deficit with Canada and Mexico has grown under the agreement, and manufacturers nationwide shed or furloughed more than 500,000 jobs. Trump calls it a terrible deal, despite it being negotiated and signed under his first term. Jesse Lenny with the New York Trade Justice Coalition outlines how they want it revised.
12: The trade agreements, trade should benefit all communities, and it should lift wages, lift and protect workers' rights, protect safety in the workplace, protect the communities and the environment that we all depend on, and it just hasn't done that.
8: I'm Edwin J. Vieira for Pacific Network and Public News Service. 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

0: Good morning. Happy Tuesday. This is KDNK. It's June 23rd, 2026. 6:17. Currently 42 degrees in Carbondale. It's 57 in Glenwood Springs, 54 in Rifle currently, and 52 in Aspen, and 37 degrees in Leadville. Sunny day with some patchy smoke again today. We've got a red flag warning today for Carbondale, Glenwood, Aspen from noon to 10. For Leadville from noon to 9. It's going to be in the mid to upper 90s. For Carbondale, Glenwood, and Rifle, 96 in Rifle and Carbondale today, 98 in Glenwood Springs. Sunny and 88 in Aspen, and sunny and 75 in Leadville. We'll take a full look at that weather forecast coming up later this hour here on KDNK. Sunrise happened at 5:42, sun will set at 8:39. 14 hours and 57 minutes of daylight today. And coming up later today here on KDNK.
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0: Hey, the Rocky Mountain Wolf Project and Native American Broadcasting Company were selected to receive grants from the Born to Be Wild License Plate Grant Program. Colorado Parks and Wildlife awarded $50,000 split between the two projects. 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Online at gillfoundation.org. Time to head on out to NPR and join Morning Edition on this Tuesday morning. Local and regional news coming up later this hour as well. Stick around. 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
2: 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I'm Michelle Martin.
3: And I'm Amy Martinez. This is the sound that Clive Davis helped create.

0: The death of one of the most revered executives in the music world at the age of 94 closed out a decades-long career as a champion of some of the greatest musical artists of all time.
1: Clive Davis was a lawyer turned music tastemaker who held top positions at labels such as Columbia and RCA and founded others, including Arista and Jay Records. He was instrumental in shepherding the careers of some of the biggest artists of all time, like Billy Joel, Bruce Springsteen, and Janis Joplin.
0: Clive Davis signed Whitney Houston when she was just 19, even insisting that her cover of a Dolly Parton song open with 40 seconds a cappella.

0: It was something producer David Foster inaccurately predicted would cut into airplay. Davis also helped grow hip-hop in the 1990s and early 2000s, working with artists like Usher, Outkast, and the Notorious B.I.G. Look at it, homie. Where to say, show me. Homie. Homie. Biggie, Biggie, Biggie,
1: can't you see? Sometimes your words just hypnotize me. Mary Manilow, who worked closely with Davis for decades, spoke about their collaboration to Steve Inskeep earlier this month.
2: Every album always had two Clive Davis choices, because he's brilliant at that. His ear goes to the radio, mine does not.
0: Music critic Anthony DeCurtis co-wrote Davis's 2013 autobiography, The Soundtrack of My Life, and he's with us this morning. Anthony, I mean, Clive Davis was known as the man with golden ears. How did he know exactly what to contribute to some of these great songs and great artists? I mean, how did he know when he touched on something great?
3: Well, that is the mystery. You know, Clive is somebody who, you know, really had no music background, but quite accidentally found himself as the president of Columbia Records. And he began studying, you know, he began spending time, you know, just learning what works on the radio. And in the old school definition of A&R, which is artists and repertoire, that's what Clive did. He had certain artists, and he found the repertoire for them, and he was a master at matching the artist to the song.
0: Yeah, Aretha Franklin once called him the greatest record man of all time. Many music executives stay behind the scenes, don't have that kind of reputation. What made him stand out?
3: Well, Clive is somebody who loved to work with artists, and the great thing about him in that regard was that he was somebody who let the artist be the artist. As involved as he was in people's careers, he never wanted to sort of displace them in the public eye. So there was a kind of, you know, business-like relationship, but at the same time, they knew that Clive had their best interests and ultimately his record company's interests at heart, and that's how he proceeded.
0: Yeah, well, it works, right? I mean, yeah, if everyone, you know, is just out for themselves, then nothing works. But if they got one person who's looking out for everyone's interest, typically that makes things work.
3: Well, you know, he also worked, you know, he made a distinction between what he would call pop artists, which is artists who don't write their own songs. And, you know, artists like certainly Bruce Springsteen, or God knows, Bob Dylan, you know, people who really do, you know, write their own songs. And he just handled those people differently. People will criticize Clive. You know, he was very involved. But Clive would always make suggestions. And if you didn't want to follow those suggestions, that's fine. It's your career. But, like, that's like many artists will laugh and talk about Clive saying that to them. It's like, oh, okay, it's my career. And I knew what he meant by that.
0: Yeah.
3: You know, because he had a real sense of what the market would bear.
0: Yeah, if Clive Davis gives you a suggestion, I suggest you take it seriously. I mean, that would be my suggestion to anyone. Now, Davis called Whitney Houston one of his top singers of all time, right alongside Aretha Franklin and Barbara Streisand. And he described the relationship with Houston as a very special bond, even after he didn't represent her. What made their collaboration so special?
3: Well, because it started when she was so young. Lots of people wanted to sign Whitney Houston. But, you know, because Clive had a relationship with Dionne Warwick and with Aretha Franklin, you know, he had real standing with Whitney. And they went on a journey together. And those records, you know, which are beautifully made, were hugely successful. And, you know, eventually, in the ways of the record industry, you know, they were apart for a while. But, you know, their connection was very, very strong and very powerful and ultimately very personal.
0: Anthony, just about 30 seconds left here. I mean, you work closely with Davis on his autobiography. And I know I'm asking an impossible thing to answer possibly here, but what was the number one thing you learned about him and his relationship to music?
3: Well, the most important thing I learned about him was that his relationship to music and the music business was always second to his relationship to his family. I was really struck by what a family man he was to his, you know, four children and grandchildren and at least one great-grandchild that I know of, and that was what always, as much as he was concerned with the business, that was really the kind of uppermost thing in his life.
0: Music critic Anthony DeCurtis co-wrote Davis's 2013 autobiography, The Soundtrack of My Life. Anthony, thanks.
3: Thank you.
0: Clive Davis died Monday. He was 94.

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1: The World Cup has become an escape from the realities of war and conflict for many people across the globe.
2: 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All I care about is God and soccer.
1: I'm Scott Detrow. We take you to a Palestinian-American youth soccer league in New Jersey where players dream big while working through their emotions on the field. 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
1: Live from NPR News in Washington, I'm Dave Mattingly. President Trump is pushing back on Iran for saying it has not agreed to allow UN nuclear inspectors back into the country. Writing on Truth Social this morning, Trump says Iran has agreed to do so, in his words, fully and completely. Iran's president is in Pakistan today, a country that's been acting as a mediator between the U.S. and Iran. The former mayor of Manchester, England, Andy Burnham, says he wants to be Britain's next prime minister. Burnham would be the UK's seventh leader in the last decade if he's chosen to succeed Keir Starmer, who says he's resigning. NPR's Lauren Freyer is in London.
2: Rome is saved, one lawmaker yelled, poking fun at the high expectations facing Andy Burnham as he was sworn into Parliament.
3: I swear by Almighty God.
2: With the aim of becoming the next prime minister. 10 years ago, Britons voted for Brexit, which ultimately shrank their economy and contributed to this revolving door of prime ministers. If the ruling center-left Labour Party does choose Burnham, it's a change of personality more than policy. He and Starmer share the same party platform. Another contender, former UK Health Secretary Wes Streeting, has thrown his support behind Burnham, who could run uncontested and become prime minister by late July. Lauren Freyer, NPR News, London.
1: 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There's a primary runoff in South Carolina today.

0: governments in Virginia. But the companies that run them get a state sales tax exemption. That exemption saved them $2 billion last year, and it was the sticking point during 3 months of budget negotiations between the Virginia House of Delegates and State Senate. The compromise was a new energy tax that could bring in $600 million a year. Arizona, Illinois, Maine, and Texas have all had high-profile debates about the industry's subsidies. But Virginia is in a league of its own when it comes to the facilities that fuel the AI boom. The state's Economic Development Authority says that Virginia has a third of hyperscale data centers worldwide. For NPR News, I'm Jad Khalil in Richmond.
1: Ahead of the open on Wall Street, NASDAQ futures are down more than 2.5%. I'm Dave Mattingly in Washington. 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Keep it tuned to KDNK for your local and regional news later this hour. Coming up on today's news, solar power generated more electricity than coal in the U.S. for the first month on record this spring. And we continue our interviews with the candidates for Garfield County Sheriff. We've got those stories and more coming up at about 6:50 right here on KDNK.
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3: It's Morning Edition from NPR News. I'm A. Martinez in Los Angeles, California.
4: And I'm Michelle Martin in Washington, D.C. In Minnesota, a federal judge threw out grand jury subpoenas from the Trump administration.
3: The judge said the subpoenas were used to harass, coerce, and retaliate against Minnesota officials who did not cooperate with the federal government's immigration policies.
4: Minnesota Public Radio's John Collins is with us now to tell us more about it. Good morning.
5: Good morning.
4: So the federal government issued six subpoenas. What did the government say they were looking for?
5: So they were looking for answers from some longtime opponents, including Governor Tim Walz and Attorney General Keith Ellison, as well as the mayors of Minneapolis and St. Paul and the counties where they're located. And the subpoenas came down during the height of the ICE surge into Minnesota, and that's where thousands were arrested and two American citizens were shot to death by federal agents. But essentially, the subpoenas were aimed at getting these Minnesota officials to hand over any information about their response to the federal government's immigration surge in Minnesota.
4: And what did the judge say in throwing them out?
5: The judge sided with Minnesota state and city officials who argued that these subpoenas violated their 10th Amendment rights, which says the federal government can't use its powers to compel or harass local governments into adopting certain federal policies. And that's exactly what the judge appears to think the Trump administration was trying to do here. And the judge in this case, Patrick Schiltz, noted the context that these subpoenas occurred in. They were issued right as President Trump threatened retribution against the state, and at a time when top officials in the Trump administration were also publicly pushing the state to cooperate more closely with federal immigration efforts or to face the consequences.
4: And what did the judge say any more about how he came to this conclusion that the federal government overstepped its authority here?
5: The judge said harassing local and state officials is not an appropriate use of grand jury subpoenas. It's a misuse of a very powerful tool. But Judge Schiltz also said the federal government's assertion that these incredibly broad subpoenas had any clear purpose in a criminal investigation was absurd. He said none of the federal government's examples it cited justified the subpoenas. And he said it's clear that the goal of the subpoenas was instead to coerce Minnesota officials into assisting with the enforcement of federal civil civil immigration law and to harass and retaliate against them for failing to do so.
4: Have the Minnesota authorities responded to this?
5: Governor Tim Walz released a statement saying the decision is a, quote, victory for the rule of law and our democracy.

0: And Walz said the use of grand jury subpoenas was just one more example of this federal administration's lawlessness. Minneapolis Mayor Jacob Frey said it was a vindication of free speech, and he said criticizing the government is not a crime.
1: Is the federal government responding? And what, if you know, what could be next here?
0: The U.S. Department of Justice sent me a brief statement saying it takes the unlawful obstruction of federal law seriously and that it will continue to investigate. The judge here also took the step of saying he plans to unseal the grand jury testimony that led to these subpoenas, which is typically secret. He's given the federal government time to challenge it, but he said there's both a public interest and an interest by local governments in having these grand jury documents unsealed, and that could happen as soon as next month.
1: Well, those are actually some extraordinary developments there. That is John Collins of Minnesota Public Radio. John, thank you.
0: Thank you.
2: It's primary day in New York City today. It's also the biggest test of first-term Mayor Zoran Mamdani's electoral influence since his own win last year when the Democratic Socialists inspired thousands to support a political movement. Now, this year, he's trying to expand on it, going to bat in three Democratic congressional primaries. WNYC's senior politics reporter Bridget Bergen joins us now with more on what to watch for in today's race. So before we dig in, we're focusing on Democratic primaries here. Will any of these seats, Bridget, come into play in November?
3: No, these are deep, deep blue districts. So this really isn't about the balance of power in the U.S. House. The bigger story is about the future of the Democratic Party in New York City and, frankly, a beyond. Mayor Mamdani has become a national figure talking about the affordability crisis and is outspoken against Israel's actions in Gaza. Here's how Mamdani framed the stakes of this primary at a Get Out the Vote rally just last week in Brooklyn with Vermont Senator Bernie Sanders.
4: The party of the past will not be what leads us into the future. For we need a Democratic Party with backbone. A Democratic Party that offers an affirmative agenda without apology.
3: Ultimately, Mamdani says his slate of endorsed candidates represents the kind of change the Democratic Party needs.
2: All right, so let's talk about his slate. First, he's backed a congressional candidate for one open seat.
3: Yes, that's to succeed retiring Congressmember Nidia Velasquez, the first Puerto Rican woman elected to the House back in 1992. Her district went big for Mamdani last year, and Mamdani endorsed first-term State Assembly member Claire Valdez. She's a Democratic Socialist union organizer. Velasquez is backing Antonio Reynoso, the current Brooklyn Borough president. This race has really become a referendum over who controls the local Democratic Party, Mamdani versus Velasquez, the DSA movement versus progressive Democrats.
2: Are there any other DSA candidates running?
3: Yeah, in New York 13, Mamdani is backing 32-year-old Daria Lisa Avila Chevalier, who came to the Upper Manhattan and Bronx District to go to college about a decade ago. She's an Afro-Latina organizer, has led pro-Palestinian demonstrations at Columbia University. She's challenging Congressmember Adriano Espaillat, the first Dominican-American elected to Congress. He's 71, chair of the Congressional Hispanic Caucus. She attacks Espaillat over taking AIPAC money, a pro-Israel lobbying group, and says he's out of touch with the real needs of their community. He's labeled her and the broader DSA movement as gentrifiers, forcing longstanding black and brown residents out of their neighborhood.
2: And Mamdani endorsed another challenger against incumbent Congressman Dan Golden.
3: Yeah, that's in New York 10. Former mayoral candidate Brad Lander is running against Goldman, citing his past support of military funding for Israel. Now, both candidates are Jewish, but Lander's taken a harder line, calling Israel's action in Gaza a genocide. The Israeli government rejects those allegations and says its target is Hamas. Lander's also attacked Goldman for taking money from AIPAC and for spending a lot of his own money on the campaign. But Goldman has support from people like Governor Kathy Hochul, who calls him her go-to guy in Washington. But at this point, the race is leaning Lander.
2: All right, that's WNYC's Bridget Bergen in New York. Thanks a lot.
3: You're welcome.

Coming up later today on All Things Considered, a tradition that you may not have heard of, but is more than 100 years old. The week before a wedding in a predominantly Italian-American neighborhood in Philadelphia, the groom-to-be sings to his bride in front of her parents' home. Hear more about that tradition later today on All Things Considered.

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1: 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It's 52 in Aspen and 37 degrees in Leadville. And we've got sunshine on tap today, but times of patchy smoke again. There's a red flag warning today from noon to 10. That includes for Carbondale, Glenwood Springs, Aspen, Leadville from noon to 9. It's going to be in the mid to upper 90s for Carbondale, Glenwood, and Rifle. Sunny and 88 in Aspen today, and sunny and 75 in Leadville. Tonight, times of patchy smoke continue. Overnight lows right around 50 for Carbondale and Glenwood and Aspen, 55 in Rifle overnight. Mostly clear and 38 in Leadville. Tomorrow, more patchy smoke from the big fires burning out in Utah and some isolated thunderstorms possible tomorrow. High of 93 for Carbondale, 95 in Glenwood. Sunny with isolated thunderstorms in Rifle as well, 94 for a high. Patchy smoke, scattered showers in Aspen, 86 tomorrow. And sunny with a slight chance for thunderstorms and a high of 72 in Leadville. Fire weather watch there for Leadville tomorrow from 11 to 7. And then tomorrow night, showers are likely in the lower elevations, including for Carbondale and Glenwood. Chance of showers in Rifle, showers likely in Aspen tomorrow night, and a chance of showers in Leadville as well.
2: Good morning, May Martinez. From the shins up, players in this World Cup have been wearing their country's colors, but on their feet, many have been wearing the same color, pink. Nike, Adidas, and New Balance all launched new cleats ahead of the tournament, and the best way to make them more visible is to give them a bright, flashy color. Problem is, when everyone's flashy, no one is flashy, so it looks like the best way to stand out now is to wear anything but the color pink. It's Morning Edition.
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2: This is Morning Edition from NPR News. I'm A. Martinez.
4: I'm Michelle Martin.
5: And I'm Layla Faldin. It's officially summer, which can be a nice time to catch up on reading. And just in time, our NPR Books team has published a list of some of our staff's favorite reads so far this year. Joining us is Chloe Weiner, producer of NPR's Book of the Day podcast. She's here to share with us some of the nonfiction books we've loved in 2026. Good morning, Chloe.
4: Hi, Layla.
5: All right, so Summer Books We Love is here. Are there any trends you noticed from the list?
4: Yeah, I was impressed that there is a huge range of books. So there's really something in this list for everyone. A lot of the nonfiction takes big, intimidating subjects and makes them more approachable, often from a more personal perspective. Like this memoir from the law professor Kimberly Crenshaw. Morning Edition's own Michelle Martin recommended this one. So Crenshaw's work led to the development of two terms that have been incredibly influential and politically controversial, intersectionality and critical race theory. These topics sound pretty academic, but Michelle actually said this is a raw, funny, and at times heartbreaking account of how Crenshaw was born to be a backtalker, which is the title of her memoir. So if you've avoided the firestorm over critical race theory somehow, I think picking up this book could be a good way to dive in.
5: And maybe demystify it for a lot of people. Did any other themes or topics stand out?
4: Yeah, there were a couple of books on this list that use the environment to tell a bigger story. One is When It's Darkness on the Delta by Ralph Eubanks. It's a book about the Mississippi Delta, which has some of the richest soil in the United States, but remains one of the poorest parts of the country. Eubanks looks at the history of the region through its landscape, which once held a lot of promise for black farmers. And he thinks about what it would take to break free from the Delta's history as a plantation economy. There's another book on this list, too. It's more about the natural world than the built environment, but the book is In Trees by Robert Moore. And like it sounds, Moore looks at what humans can learn from trees, kind of from a philosophical point of view. There are histories of bonsai trees and treehouses, but also of climate activism. It's a neat blend of philosophy, history, and science.
5: What if people are looking for something more fun? I mean, it is summer, more of a beach read vibe, maybe a break from heavy topics and the news.
4: Totally understand why you'd ask that. One fun book, depending on your idea of fun, is a kind of biography of the fictional character Hannibal Lecter. It's called Hannibal Lecter, A Life, and it's by Brian Raftery. It's all about the famous killer who appears in The Silence of the Lambs and other Thomas Harris novels. This biography looks into why this villain has been so beloved and important in American culture. But personally, I'm looking for something a little less scary, and I'm looking forward to finally reading Lena Dunham's Famesick. I was a big fan of her show Girls and have enjoyed seeing her back in the spotlight. This memoir gets into her relationships with castmates like Adam Driver and her chronic illness. She also talks about being a millennial and the culture of the 2010s. A lot of my friends have recommended the audiobook specifically, which Dunham narrates. I'm hoping to be listening to that on the beach later this summer.
5: That's NPR's Chloe Weiner. She produces our Book of the Day podcast. Thank you so much, Chloe.
4: Thanks, Layla.
5: And you can find more of our staff's favorite reads of the year so far at npr.org/books. That's npr.org/books. This is Morning Edition from NPR News. I'm Layla Faldin.
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0: 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It is 6:50, time now for your local and regional news here on KDNK. I'm Mike Lemmer. Solar power generated more electricity than coal in the U.S. for the first month on record in May. Experts say the milestone highlights how quickly the nation's energy mix is changing. The Mountain West News Bureau's Caleb Radel reports.
1: Solar accounted for nearly 13% of U.S. electricity generation. Coal fell to just over 12%. That's according to new data from energy think tank Ember. Nicholas Foljam is with the group.
2: Solar power historically has usually been described as a relatively niche power source that works in some applications some of the time. And what this shows is it's now directly on the same level or contrasted with coal power.
1: Foljam says that shift is evident in the Mountain West, including Arizona, Colorado, Nevada, New Mexico, and Utah. He says solar growth is being driven by falling costs and rising energy demand, including from data centers. But this comes as federal policy moves in a different direction on energy. The Trump administration recently announced a plan to spend nearly $700 million to support the coal industry. For the Mountain West News Bureau, I'm Caleb Radel.
0: On the local front, there's more good news for the energy transition as Holy Cross Energy sourced enough renewable power in March to match its members' electric use. But that still didn't work out to a totally renewable month. Renewable energy isn't always available during peak demand, so there will still be some points when it needed fossil fuels to bridge the gap. The Western Slope Electric Co-op has a goal to reach 100% renewable power consistently by 2030. CEO Brian Hannigan says building out more utility-scale solar isn't the most logical way to get there. What's needed is storage.
3: We don't really need more sun when the sun is shining brightly. We need the sun when it's not shining. That's where the role of battery storage comes in.
0: Hannigan says the March milestone was possible because of low demand and high supply from solar and wind energy. He thinks it shows that it's feasible for utilities to rely heavily on renewable power supplies. But he says Holy Cross was fortunate to invest in solar and wind projects several years ago. Scaling up now will be a little more costly since inflation and tariffs have made those resources more expensive. Garfield County voters who vote on the Republican ticket for the primaries will be determining which of the candidates will become Garfield County Sheriff, since there is no Democratic candidate. I spoke with Sheriff candidates Brent Baker and Dan Loya recently, and here's Dan Loya.
4: Well, I got 30 years in law enforcement. Out of those 30 years, six of those years, I've been the undersheriff of Eagle County. I'm the only candidate with executive leadership, budget manager experience, policy writing experience. I write and implement policies now. I've spent 20 of those years in major crimes, started in major crimes, sexual assaults, sexual abuse cases, narcotics, undercover narcotics, and then moved up the ranks to oversee those cases, which are the most heinous cases that you could ever work in, oversee. And in 2020, I was promoted to the undersheriff, where I absorbed the position of undersheriff and patrol captain of our operations division, because they both retired and I've been doing it both since. And over the last year, I've been overseeing our jail. So I think my experience is head and shoulders above any other candidate in this race, especially the last 6 years of an executive level.
0: What changes would you bring to the Garfield County Sheriff's Office?
4: I think we just need a higher level of accountability. I think we need more community engagement. We have a lack of trust within the Latino community, which is, there's fear right now. I mean, it's not a secret. Read the papers. Look what SPEAR has done. And that fear is, it resonates through our community. And we need to, they're here, they go to our schools. There's nothing more traumatizing than a child going to school and not knowing if his parents are going to be home when they get back. That is a fact. And that's not right. These people are here. Whether a lot of them are legal citizens. They pay taxes. They own businesses. So that fear needs to be connected. And I can do that being bicultural, bilingual. I had to learn English. Spanish is my native language. Yeah. And I've done that in Eagle County. I built those relationships. When Trump was elected the first term, there was that fear. And I went to every Latino Catholic church, introduced myself, and let them know, we're not immigration. We cannot enforce immigration laws. And that's something I would vow to do, is bring ease to those communities, build them back, and let them know we're here to serve them as well. I think that's important. I think there's I don't think the budget is where it needs to be. I don't think it's well ran. I think there's a little bit of overspending. I've looked through their budget. I question their procurement process on their vehicles. I went through their budget. They have a local vendor. He goes through a procurement process. They have three independent evaluators. Two of those scores on every evaluator is identical to the decimal point. Doesn't take a detective to go, huh, that's fishy. So is there collusion going on? And the reason I mention that to you is there's a Garfield County Sheriff employee that has a side business working for that vendor. So, you know, smells fishy, right? So it's like that employee makes $180,000 as a side business. He's now live putting graphics on these cars. Great. But my question is, was he part of the procurement process to make sure this vendor car outfitter got the bid so he can get paid? That's a crime. That's illegal. That's unethical, at least. And that's, I would look at those things. Those are concerning to me. And they should be questioned.
0: And what do you see as some of the big issues moving forward here in the future for law enforcement as well?
4: Well, I think housing is an issue. Legislation hasn't helped us. When you put all these restrictions in place, you know, we got over the body cam movement. We have that. What's next? Right? I think we need to get back to a level of having a respect for law enforcement, understanding that we're there to help. Yes, some cops don't maybe, they warrant some of this social media stuff that's going on of their behavior. But that starts with high character, good, strong leadership. Let them know what we mean and what we want them to represent us as a leader. Our uniform and our badge, and that our badge, and that's treating every member of society that lives in Garfield County with dignity, respect, and honor. And we're there to find the truth. And we will speak to you. We'll talk to you regardless of who you are, your race, creed, sexual preference, color. Doesn't matter. You're going to be treated the same. And that's important.
0: When you're out there talking to the public, what are the main concerns that you're hearing from people?
4: That they're not being treated fairly, and that the cops aren't responding. I've had numerous people saying, we call, they don't come. I have a gentleman that lives just outside of Silt or Newcastle on a ranch. He's like, my fence has been taken out numerous times. The car drives reckless over 100 miles an hour. That might be exaggerated by him because people think cars are going faster than they truly are. He's like, however, took out my fence. I call, they're like, oh, send us pictures. Where I currently work, the policy is when you call for a service, deputies will respond. They'll meet with you face-to-face. They'll be engaging with you, and they'll talk to you. And it's that personal human connection that's missing from society today in many levels, but most importantly in law enforcement. Law enforcement officers are no different than anybody else. We have a different job, a different responsibility. They're no different than a plumber, a journalist, or anybody else. We need to start treating people with dignity and respect. And if we have to escalate because that warrants it, great. But we can articulate and justify that. But other than that, we need to start stepping up our game and treating people like humans.
0: That was Garfield County Sheriff candidate Dan Loya. You can find our interview with Brent Baker on our website at kdnk.org. The primary election takes place June 30th, and mail-in ballots have already been sent out. For KDNK News, I'm Mike Lemmer. 6:59, this is KDNK, Carbondale Community Access Radio, Glenwood Springs, Carbondale, the Roaring Fork Valley, and beyond. 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Morning Edition continues here on KDNK. We've got your weather forecast and your local news coming up, along with the River Report this hour as well.
5: Good morning. Good morning. The U.S. preliminary deal with Iran includes a massive reconstruction fund. A former national security advisor who has negotiated with Iran before offers his perspective on how this might work. It's Morning Edition from NPR News. British Prime Minister Keir Starmer vows an orderly transition as he resigns. May Martinez.
6: And I'm Michelle Martin. What's behind the short tenures of so many British prime ministers over the last decade? Toy Story 5 is a box office hit. Part of the story cautions against too much screen time. Also, World Cup fever comes with catchy World Cup songs. It is Tuesday, June 23rd. On this day in 1972, President Nixon signed Title IX into law. It bars discrimination based on sex in schools that receive federal funding. News is next.
7: Live from NPR News in Washington, I'm Korva Coleman. Iran says it did not agree to anything new on nuclear site inspections during the Iran-U.S. meeting in Switzerland. That's despite statements from Vice President Vance that international nuclear inspectors could be back in Iran as soon as this week. NPR's Carrie Kahn reports.
8: The spokesman for Iran's foreign ministry told state media there are, quote, no new commitments on nuclear inspectors, and any new engagement would take place according to previous procedures set by Iran. UN inspectors have not had access to Iran's nuclear sites since Israel and the U.S. bombed them last summer in the 12-day war. U.S. Treasury Secretary Scott Bessent said Iran committed to keep the Strait of Hormuz open and allow inspectors in. Iran's foreign ministry spokesman says no concessions were made and, quote, we only managed to reclaim some of Iran's violated rights from the Americans. Carrie Kahn, NPR News, Tel Aviv.
7: Russian authorities say five people are dead and several dozen injured in another round of Ukrainian drone strikes. It's the latest in a series of Ukrainian attacks targeting the Russian interior. NPR's Charles Maines reports from Moscow.
9: The attack occurred in the Russian city of Voronezh, some 400 miles from the Ukrainian border. The local governor said the deaths occurred after drones struck what he called an industrial enterprise. Ukraine's defense ministry said the target was a plant producing electronics for missile guidance systems. Separately, Ukraine continued to attack Russian energy infrastructure, with drones targeting facilities as far as central Siberia. That sparked a fuel crisis in a growing number of Russian regions. Ukrainian President Volodymyr Zelensky has vowed to keep up the pressure and, quote, bring the war home to Russians until the Kremlin ends a conflict it started more than 4 years ago. Charles Maines, NPR News, Moscow.
7: The U.S. Senate has passed the largest housing affordability bill in decades. NPR Stephen Bisaha reports the legislation passed with bipartisan support.
10: Before passing 85-5, the bill's co-sponsor, Republican Senator Tim Scott, said the bill is meant to boost the country's housing supply.
11: When you put more housing supply on the market, more people have a chance to become a first-time home buyer.
10: The bill does not order the construction of new homes. That's up to the private sector. Instead, Scott says the legislation is meant to encourage home builders by reforming parts of the permitting process.
11: When you cut red tape, you actually reduce the cost of housing.
10: The bill also bans institutional investors from buying up large numbers of single-family homes. It now heads to the House of Representatives. Stephen Bisaha, NPR News.
7: Stock trading may be rocky when Wall Street opens in half an hour. NASDAQ futures are down 3%. There's concern about the technology sector and whether the Federal Reserve could hike interest rates this year. In overseas trading, South Korea's index lost 10%. This is NPR. There are primary elections in three states today, Maryland, New York, and Utah. South Carolina Republicans will hold a runoff primary to choose their nominee for governor. For the first time in modern history, Utah has a safe Democratic congressional seat, and that primary campaign has been competitive. Tiny transforming robots have landed on the moon. NPR's Regina Barber reports on these companions to the first successful lunar mission from Japan.
12: A tiny sphere the size of a baseball and only half a pound in weight cracked down the center to transform into a rover on the moon. In a study published this month in Science Robotics, researchers outlined this unique design and how this robot performed on the moon, the first rover of its kind to do so, taking images of the lander and the lunar terrain.
13: These are not expensive devices, and if one or two fails, then you still have others.
12: That's Roger Weens, a planetary scientist who didn't work on this program. He was thoroughly impressed and said redundancy was a huge benefit. Weens said in the future we could be seeing these rovers exploring other planets and even asteroids. Regina Barber, NPR News.
7: Weather forecasters say dangerous heat continues to lurk in the Southwest. There are heat advisories in New Mexico and Texas today, and extreme heat warnings in Arizona and California. Temperatures in Phoenix could reach 112 degrees. The National Weather Service says that intense, dangerous heat will persist across the West, the Southwest, and the Southern Plains into the end of the week. I'm Corva Coleman, NPR News.
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0: 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KDNK music director Cody Lee will feature some of the freshest tunes to land at the station. That's what's been and on the dink at 4 o'clock today, right here and only on KDNK. Sunshine with patchy smoke around the area again today. Some big fires burning out in Utah. Red flag warning for much of the area from noon to 10. That includes for Carbondale, Glenwood, and Aspen. And from noon to 9 for Leadville. It's KDNK. Good morning.
1: It's Morning Edition from NPR News. I'm Michelle Martin in Washington, D.C.
2: And Amy Martinez in Los Angeles, California. The United States has lifted oil sanctions on Iran.
1: It's a temporary measure that lets Iran sell its oil in U.S. dollars on the global market. The 60-day sanctions exemption is just one of several economic incentives coming Iran's way.
2: In a few minutes, we'll explore those incentives with one of the officials who worked on the last U.S. nuclear agreement with Iran. But first, we go to NPR's international correspondent, Aya Batraoui, in Dubai to explain what all of this means. So, okay, these oil sanction waivers were announced by Treasury Secretary Scott Bessent yesterday. What does it mean for Iran?
3: Well, it basically means Iran can sell freely at standard prices, just like any other major Gulf oil producer. And this is a pretty stunning turnaround from what was just a weeks-long U.S. naval blockade on Iran's ports. For years, Iran had been evading U.S. sanctions through dark fleets. These are ships that would turn off their tracking systems and hide their origin. And then Iran would mostly sell this cargo to state-linked Chinese companies who were motivated to buy from Iran because the oil was sold at a discount outside of the international dollar banking system. But the idea here with these waivers is to incentivize Iran to comply with U.S. demands on its nuclear program during the duration of these talks.
2: So on that note, Vice President J.D. Vance, who's leading the negotiations, says Iran has agreed to allow nuclear inspectors into the country. What can you tell us about that?
3: So the current deal with the United States not only lifts oil sanctions on Iran through much of August, but also unlocks billions of Iran's frozen dollars in overseas accounts in Qatar. And with Vance as the face of these negotiations, he's been trying to sell this deal as one that's primarily good for the United States. And he says Iran won't see anything until its policies change. And I want you to have a listen to what he said in Switzerland yesterday after the first round of high-level talks with Iran.
4: The Iranians have agreed to invite IAEA inspectors back into their country. That is a major milestone for the American people and the first step in permanently denuclearizing or permanently ending a nuclear weapons program in Iran.
3: Okay, but for context here, the head of the International Atomic Energy Agency that Vance is referring to was in the United Arab Emirates earlier this month, and I was there when Rafael Grossi said inspectors are already in Iran and had visited small labs in places that hadn't been attacked. But Vance seems to be implying here that they would be able to inspect nuclear sites like Fordo, Isfahan, and Natanz, which were damaged in U.S. airstrikes last year. The IAEA says those airstrikes obscured its ability to check on these sites, and the agency says that just days before that war last June, they had been able to verify Iran's stockpile of highly enriched uranium.
2: All right, so what's Iran been saying?
3: So Iran says there are no plans for inspections of damaged nuclear sites and that nothing of the sort was discussed in Switzerland. It says Iran's interactions with the IAEA would continue as usual. And the foreign ministry pointed to a preliminary deal signed with the U.S. that says talks on a final agreement begin after oil sanctions and the U.S. naval blockade have been lifted, which we know has already happened, and after there's a ceasefire in Lebanon between the Iran-backed Hezbollah and Israel, which has been largely holding since Sunday. But crucially, it also says that talks on a final deal come after the U.S. makes, quote, fully available Iran's frozen assets. Those are the billions that are in Qatar right now. And for its part, Iran has to reopen the Strait of Hormuz to commercial shipping and oil tankers. But maritime tracking firms say just a couple dozen ships are transiting a day. So we're still far below those pre-war levels.
2: That's NPR's international correspondent, Aya Batraoui, in Dubai. Thank you very much.
3: Thanks, Aya.
1: When President Trump tore up the Obama administration's previous nuclear agreement with Iran in 2018, he repeatedly accused his predecessor of sending, quote, Boeing 757s loaded up with cash to Iran, implying the administration was handing out billions in U.S. taxpayers' money to the Iranian regime. Now the Trump administration's preliminary agreement with Iran includes plans for a $300 billion Iranian reconstruction fund. So how does Trump's plan differ from Obama's? And where would the money for Trump's reconstruction fund come from? For that, we turn to Jake Sullivan. He serves as former President Joe Biden's national security advisor and worked on the Obama administration's nuclear deal with Iran, which is known as the JCPOA. Good morning, Mr. Sullivan. Thanks for joining us.
5: Thank you for having me.
1: So let me just clarify this, because as I said, the President Trump repeatedly condemned one of the provisions of the JCPOA as a giveaway to Iran. My understanding is that the agreement was not a cash payment from the U.S. It unfroze Iranian foreign assets as an incentive for Iran to comply. And there was a separate payment in cash after a long-running legal arbitration case was settled. But that's a separate issue. Do I have that right?
5: You have that right. That payment you're referring to was ordered by an international tribunal, was not connected to the nuclear deal. Under the Obama-era nuclear deal, the JCPOA, the U.S. didn't pay Iran American money. It simply relaxed sanctions that allowed Iran to sell oil or access its own reserves frozen in banks overseas. And it only did that after Iran had already fully complied with the nuclear terms of the deal, that is, had allowed inspectors fully into the country and had reduced its nuclear stockpile to a fraction of what it had before. So it was connected to performance by Iran, and it was Iran's money, not America's.
1: So what's your understanding of how the $300 billion Trump Reconstruction Fund would work?
5: Well, this is something entirely new. Nothing in the JCPOA talked about providing $300 billion of outside resources to Iran for reconstruction or for what actually looks like war reparations. What I understand is that the United States has made a firm commitment to help guarantee that Iran gets this $300 billion, that it will come from countries outside Iran, that the exact sources of that money are as yet undetermined. There's nothing in the agreement that forecloses some of that money coming from the United States. Of course, President Trump is saying that won't happen, but Iran is expecting $300 billion coming from others, and the United States is guaranteed it'll get it. And that is something that never happened in the Obama-era deal.
1: Well, let me play a short clip from Vice President J.D. Vance at the White House. I mean, to your point, he says that this money will consist of investments from Gulf nations. Here he is.
6: There is a great desire from the Arab world and from outside the Arab world to actually get involved in Iran if they behave properly.
1: So can you envision countries investing heavily into Iran, especially given that Iran has been launching missiles into some of these countries?
5: I think there will be a lot of reluctance, both for the reason you said, which is the aggression that Iran has unleashed in the region, attacking many of these countries that J.D. Vance is now saying are eager to invest in Iran, but also because of Iran's history of corruption and theft, where previous investments over decades have just entirely gone missing. So this is going to be a challenge. And at the end of the day, if the U.S. is saying Iran gets $300 billion, to keep the deal going, and other countries don't step up to the plate, or the private sector doesn't step up to the plate, then in a way, the United States is on the hook.
1: Well, couldn't legislation be drafted on that point?
5: Well, my hope would be that on a bipartisan basis, Congress would say that no American dollars can be appropriated for this purpose, because it makes no sense. Already, the Trump administration has committed to unfreezing significant assets and to going even further than the JCPOA ever went in terms of alleviating oil sanctions on Iran. So there is no need for this fund. And I think that the United States Congress should take steps to ensure that American money doesn't go to pay into it.
1: You know, the vice president also said that mediators from Qatar suggested that unfrozen money could be used to buy American farm products like soy, corn, and wheat. Is that realistic?
5: And that's hard to say. I mean, theoretically, one could imagine a world in which some of the money goes to purchase American products. But that sounds more like they're putting a little bit of lipstick on a pig, because what the terms of the deal actually say is that there are no restrictions on what Iran can use that money for. It could use it to buy products from elsewhere. It could use it, frankly, based on the terms of the agreement, to fund its own military reconstruction, not just to buy agricultural products. So I think this is something where the Trump administration is stretching the terms of what's on paper to try to sell this to supporters at home.
7: Well, let's go back to the original sort of goal behind all of this, which is to keep Iran from obtaining a nuclear weapon. I mean, that was the goal of the JCPOA, and ostensibly that was the goal of this military action by the Trump administration. On that front, how does the Trump administration's preliminary agreement compare with the deal that you worked on, so far as you know?
5: Well, there are three things that stand out to me. The first is that there are no actual concrete commitments by Iran to reduce or put caps on its nuclear activities in this MOU. All of that's to be negotiating in the future. It's a two-page document. The Obama agreement was 159 pages of detail limiting Iran's nuclear program. Second, the document says that Iran can keep its enriched nuclear stockpile in the country. In the Obama deal, 97% of it had to be shipped abroad so that Iran couldn't touch it. And then third and finally, the Obama deal had deep provisions for monitoring, verification, and inspection of every nuclear site in Iran. This deal does not spell that out. That, too, is left to be negotiated. We heard J.D. Vance assert that inspectors would get into nuclear facilities in Iran. Iran has said that's not entirely the case, and that seems completely up in the air. That was buttoned down in full in the JCPOA.
7: See, before we let you go, you know, you've given us a lot to think about here, but some of the terms of this tentative agreement expire after 60 days. As a person who worked on the previous agreement, does that window seem reasonable to achieve the goals that have been laid out here, given that it took years to arrive at the 2015 nuclear deal?
5: Right. So for your listeners, we got to an interim framework, something kind of like this MOU, in the fall of 2013. And it took us almost 2 years from then to get to a full Iran nuclear deal, the JCPOA. The idea that they will negotiate the full terms of a nuclear deal in 60 days, I think, is virtually impossible, and they will have to extend this for a considerable period of time to work through all of the puts and takes on this nuclear program.
7: At the end of the day, are you confident that a deal could be reached, though?
5: I am not. I think there's a good chance that the status quo today remains the status quo for a long time to come.
7: That's former National Security Advisor Jake Sullivan. He served in the Biden administration and also the Obama administration. Thank you so much.
5: Thank you.
7: This is NPR News.
0: And this is KDNK. 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Taking a look at your river levels here on this Tuesday, June 23rd. The Colorado River near Dotsero is at 1140 cubic feet per second. Below Glenwood Springs, the Colorado is at 1970 CFS. And out at the Colorado-Utah line, 2120. The Roaring Fork below Maroon Creek at 283. Near Emma at 452. And at Glenwood Springs, the Roaring Fork's at 802 cubic feet per second. The Arkansas below Granite at 197. Near Nathrop at 264. The Frying Pan near Rudeye at 107 cubic feet per second. The Crystal near Redstone at 324. And the Gunnison at Delta at 673 CFS. Sunrise happened at 542 this morning. Sun will set at 839, giving us 14 hours and 57 minutes of daylight today. We're going to take a look at the weather forecast coming up here later this hour. Patchy smoke and sun today. Mid-90s for Carbondale, Glenwood, and Rifle. Mid-80s in Aspen, mid-70s in Leadville. And we have a red flag warning again today for much of the area from noon to 10. It's KDNK. Good morning.
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7: This is Morning Edition from NPR News. I'm Michelle Martin.
2: And I'm A. Martinez. Woody, Buzz, and Jesse are back again.
9: You've got a friend in me.
2: Toy Story 5 delivered the biggest opening weekend of 2026, earning $160 million domestically. But while a success on the big screen, in the latest in the series, a small screen is throwing a wrench into things.
10: Bonnie, there's a package for you.
11: Hi there, I'm Lilypad. Let's play.
2: We first met Bonnie a couple of movies ago when she got Andy's toys. Now she's gotten a tablet called Lilypad, voiced by Greta Lee. And the tablet is taking Bonnie's attention away from her toys.
12: Me and the toys have been working all summer to try and get Bonnie to make friends with the Jordan twins across the street.
13: Yeah.
12: But then you had to ruin it with all your stupid... You're not even listening to me!
13: Oh, no, I was listening. I'm always listening.
2: Ritu Chatterjee covers health at NPR, including kids' mental health. And Aisha Harris is a critic at NPR's Pop Culture Happy Hour podcast. So let's first start with reactions about the movie. Aisha, you're leading us off.
14: Look, I think a lot of people will agree with me. Nothing can top the first three Toy Story movies. But I do think this is a worthy addition to the franchise. You know, it's riffing on a lot of the same themes as previous movies when it comes to the toys having these existential crises and the fear of being obsolete. But it's very obvious that this movie in particular was approached with thoughtfulness and care. So I really appreciated that aspect of the movie.
2: And it's a natural evolution to get to screens because that's what kids have in their hands nowadays, screens. Ritu, and I understand that you also had a member of the target audience for the film with you in the theater.
15: So, yeah, I went to watch the movie with my six-year-old son, Neil.
16: It was very fun, and it was the best Toy Story movie I've ever seen.
15: So, I have to say, I loved it, too. It was wholesome, funny, and portrayed a real tension, you know, families are experiencing right now. Younger and younger kids getting sucked into online worlds and virtual friendships on their devices.
2: Yeah, now the first Toy Story came out, 1995? So, wow, 30 years out at this point. And it sounds like this new movie isn't necessarily just playing for nostalgia, Aisha.
14: Yeah, I mean, nostalgia is definitely a part of this. It's also very concerned about kids today and their over-reliance on screen time when it comes to interacting with others and making new friends.
2: So, Ritu, you often cover the way screens can cause problems for kids sometimes. What did you think of how screen time issues were portrayed in Toy Story 5?
15: Oh, I thought the movie did an excellent job. You know, recent studies show that even kids as young as 4 and 5 have their own devices. And it honed in on one aspect of this that is so real for parents and kids, and that's how hard it is for kids whose parents haven't given them a device yet. Because if all your friends are on devices, then you are left out because screens are now the social capital. And the movie also touched on online bullying. It was accurate about kids being hooked to devices late into the night, waking up first thing in the morning and reaching for their device. And I thought it also did a good job of portraying that virtual friendships, virtual socializing can't really replace in-person time with friends and the role of imaginative play. Those are really important for normal development in children.
14: I completely agree with Ritu. I think this is a very even-keeled approach and look at the world we live in now, right? Like, it's demonstrating the harms that too much screen time can do, but also it's balanced out with Jesse and the toys learning how digital and analog can really coexist and how digital doesn't have to be our enemy, right? And so I do think that this is a balanced way of looking at it. But I also just wonder, is it too late to be having this conversation? Like, could this movie have come out 10 years ago and maybe felt even fresher, especially when we have AI as the new fear that we are all kind of concerned about. But you know what? This is still a fun movie. I still hope people go out and see it. And I think it will resonate with a lot of viewers, both young and old.
2: Aisha Harris is a critic with NPR's Pop Culture Happy Hour podcast. Redo Chatterjee covers health for NPR. Thanks to you both.
7: My pleasure.
14: Thank you.
7: As in every recent World Cup, this year's tournament has an official anthem featuring opera singer Andrea Bocelli and K-pop star EJ. It's called DNA.
17: So we say, hey, we're not gonna break. Yeah, we're standing here today, 'cause it's more than just a game. It's our DNA.
7: But fans from all over the world are creating their own songs. One track is titled, this is really it, Very Unofficial Scotland World Cup Song. Internet celebrity JJ Bull celebrates some of the famous goals from Scotland's last qualification game with his unique offering set to Euro dance music.

0: Ballon d'Or.
1: Ballon d'Or, of course, is the prize given to the year's best soccer player.
2: An ocean away, 11 Colombian artists, including Jesse Uribe and Paola Jara, collaborated on this upbeat track in support of their team.

0: That is, te quiero ver campeón. I want to see you become champions.
1: When Bosnia and Herzegovina qualified for the World Cup, their fans unveiled a huge banner reading, I am from Bosnia, take me to America. Those are lines from the track USA by Bosnian band Dubioza Collective.
2: I'm from Bosnia, take me to America. I really want to see Statue of Liberty.
0: The song was originally about the frustrations of being an immigrant in America, but now the band's rewritten it for the World Cup. Brano Jakubovic plays the keyboard in the band.
3: We kind of decided to keep the chorus in English, that everybody obviously now know, but to make changes and make lyrics into Bosnian and more into football team kind of.
0: Those lyrics include a complaint that a disallowed Bosnian goal at a previous tournament wasn't offside.
1: Keyboardist Vedran Mujagic says part of the song's new popularity is due to the music video. It shows people gathered in a shabby courtyard, grilling food and playing soccer.
4: Showing the typical Bosnian neighborhood and this romantic side of old-fashioned street football was something that a lot of people recognized.
0: He says the contrast to the game we're seeing on our screens today with multi-million dollar soccer stars playing in huge stadiums.
2: I'm from Bosnia, take me to America. I really want to see...
0: This is NPR News.
5: The World Cup has become an escape from the realities of war and conflict for many people across the globe.
6: I don't care about girls, I don't care about nothing. All I care about is God and soccer.
5: I'm Scott Detrow. We take you to a Palestinian-American youth soccer league in New Jersey, where players dream big while working through their emotions on the field. 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

0: 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Happy Tuesday.
1: Live from NPR News in Washington, I'm Dave Mattingly. Iran's assertion that it has not agreed to allow UN nuclear inspectors back into the country is getting pushback from President Trump. Writing on Truth Social this morning, the president insists Iran has agreed to do so, in his words, fully and completely. Federal investigators say structural failure due to poor construction is what caused the deadly partial collapse of a condo building in South Florida nearly 5 years ago. The beachfront collapse occurred just after 1 a.m. local time and left 98 people dead, as NPR's Debbie Elliott reports.
2: The 12-story Champlain Towers South condo partially collapsed on June 24, 2021. New technical findings by the National Institute of Standards and Technology conclude the problem started about 3 weeks before the collapse, when two connections between garage columns and the pool deck failed. Judith Matrani-Reiser co-leads the federal investigation.
3: Once the first connection failed, other elements of the pool deck were left to carry their loads, but they were not strong enough to handle them due to problems that stemmed from the original design and construction of the building.
2: Investigators will issue a final report later to include recommendations to improve building safety. Debbie Elliott, NPR News.
1: This is NPR News. MyPillow founder and Trump supporter Mike Lindell has settled a defamation lawsuit with the voting machine company Liberty Vote. NPR's Miles Parks says Lindell was among those who falsely claimed Trump won the 2020 presidential election.
4: Last year, Liberty Vote purchased Dominion Voting Systems and rebranded the company in an attempt to move on from a slew of conspiracy theories pushed about Dominion since 2020. Mike Lindell was a chief source for many of those theories. Last July, in a separate suit, a jury found that Lindell defamed a former Dominion employee and ordered him to pay more than $2 million in damages. It's unclear what the financial terms of the settlement between

0: stage matches at the Men's World Cup soccer tournament include Portugal and Cristiano Ronaldo against Uzbekistan and England taking on Ghana. I'm Dave Mattingly, NPR News in Washington.
1: 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Coming up on today's news, solar power generated more electricity than coal in the U.S. for the first month on record this spring. And we continue our interviews with the candidates for Garfield County Sheriff. 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
3: It's Morning Edition from NPR News. I'm Michelle Martin in Washington, D.C.
4: And I'm A. Martinez in Los Angeles, California. The former mayor of Manchester, England, Annie Burnham, may soon replace British Prime Minister Keir Starmer, who has announced his resignation. Burnham brought development to post-industrial Manchester, but he's no stranger to the halls of power in Westminster, as NPR's Lauren Freyer reports from London.
5: Andy Burnham was first elected to Parliament 25 years ago when he was 31. In 2015, he was a veteran MP, welcoming a new lawmaker into the legislature.
6: And for that, I wish to thank my honourable friend, the member for Holborn and St Pancras, for the assured and
5: the Right Honourable Gentleman from Holborn and St Pancras, otherwise known as Keir Starmer,
6: has managed to outshine his considerable reputation already. And
5: that same year, Burnham put out this campaign video.
7: I can unite this country, and that is why I am standing to be leader of the Labour Party.
5: And Starmer was the one who nominated him. But Burnham lost twice, then left Parliament to become mayor of Greater Manchester. He brought economic growth to that post-industrial city and has now returned to London as a folksy outsider, preaching business-friendly socialism.
8: The kind of things that Mayor Mamdani campaigned on. You know, cheaper buses, better buses, more reliable buses.
5: John McTernan was political secretary to Prime Minister Tony Blair. And he says under Burnham, Manchester has had
8: faster growth than any other region in the UK, including London.
5: Burnham was sworn back into Parliament yesterday.
9: We now come to Andy Burnham, member for Makerfield.
5: Yeah! As the new MP for a working class area where he trounced the far right, he's seen as the best chance to do that nationally if he's chosen as Labour Party leader on his third try and becomes Prime Minister. He'd be the seventh Prime Minister since the Brexit vote, which happened 10 years ago today. It ended up shrinking the economy, sparking anger at the governing class, and contributing to this revolving door of leaders.
10: I think the chances of him staying very popular for long are small.
5: Labour insider Polly Toynbee says Burnham faces the same headwinds as Starmer.
10: Heavy debt, very difficult to raise more tax. This country has never really recovered from the financial crash of 2008. Ever since then, wages, standard of living have been pretty much stagnant. And that's created a great undercurrent of disaffection.
5: What Burnham does have is a rare high approval rating for now. Lauren Freyer, NPR News, London.
3: Let's take a step back for a few minutes and talk a bit more about why voters in the UK are so frustrated with their political leaders that they've gone through six prime ministers in 10 years. Idris Kaloun has a theory about that in a new piece just out in The Atlantic titled How Britain Became as Poor as Mississippi. He's also the former Washington bureau chief for the UK-based publication The Economist. Good morning. Thanks so much for joining us.
11: Good morning. Thanks for having me.
3: You point out in the piece that outside the areas where a lot of tourists may go, living standards have fallen hard and fast. And this is not a century-old problem, but a relative

0: relatively recent one. I mean, you write that shortly before the global financial crisis hit in 2007, incomes were up. The pound was strong. London was becoming the center of global banking. So what happened? I mean, you call it self-sabotage.
1: The problem is, after the financial crisis, Britain stopped growing. Wages after inflation stayed flat for almost 18 years. You know, that's an incredible period of stagnation. And there were a lot of problems that caused it. But, you know, this preceded Brexit, it's important to note. You know, wages have been flat almost 10 years before Brexit happened, and they've been flat in the 10 years since. You know, the decisions taken by the government after the financial crisis was to cut spending on benefits, cut spending on welfare, borrow from the capital budget for the health service, all of which led to lower growth, all of which led to anger, which in turn led to the Brexit vote. And since then, there have been other problems with the housing market, inability to build infrastructure, all of which has led to the UK having an economy that's really fallen behind the rest of the industrial world.
0: You know, the Conservative Party was in power between 2010 and 2024. And obviously, you know, Conservatives were split over Brexit. David Cameron was against it, but he called for the vote. He resigned when he lost, which, you know, he should have done. But does that mean that Conservatives are mainly responsible, or is this a problem of both parties?
1: So this was the argument that Labour made in 2024 when Keir Starmer was elected with that huge majority, that the Tories had been in charge for 14 years. The Tories had broken Britain because they had called this Brexit referendum to hold off the far right. It had been a gamble that failed. They then implemented it. They did it poorly. Inflation increased on their watch. Living standards stagnated on their watch. And their argument was that if the right people are in charge, all of this will fix itself. Well, the fact that Keir Starmer has now resigned less than 2 years into, or just about 2 years into his premiership, despite the parliamentary majority, proves that it's actually not that simple, that actually there are deep problems that the UK has, a budget that is very tight, debt that's very high, these structural problems and their inability to build housing, inability to build infrastructure that predate the Tories to some extent, but also have not really been fixed. So, you know, Burnham is, you know, the new guy in the block. He's coming in as an outsider. But really, the importance of his election, when it does happen, which seems inevitable at this point, is that he's probably the last chance of either the Labour or the Conservative Party to have someone in charge before Britain turns power over to Nigel Farage, who's leading the Reform Party, which is the right-wing nationalist party, which is now at the top of the polls.
0: Obviously, this is a complicated problem. We don't have time to dig into all of it here. But does Farage actually have ideas that resonate, or is it a situation where, you know, he hates the same people that we hate, and so therefore, or is it the other parties don't seem to fix the problem, so why not try something new?
1: So it's a bit of, you know, the Labour and Conservative Party have failed, so why not try something new? But it is backed up with some ideas about how they would sweep away a lot of the rules and regulations that have been put into place in the UK. But their argument is essentially that, you know, these people have been in charge for too long. We need to vote the bums out. You know, I don't know what the drain the swamp equivalent is in the UK, but it's a very similar argument to that. And it's very persuasive in the sense that they're leading the polls. They're one of the few parties that's not been either Labour or Conservative to ever even top the polls. And if an election were held today, they'd probably get close to a majority in Parliament and be in a very good chance of forming a government, which is why they're agitating for a general election, even though it probably won't happen.
0: So before we let you go, are there lessons for the U.S., do you think, as a person who's done reporting on both sides of the Atlantic?
1: Yeah, I mean, you know, America has been blessed with very high economic growth over this period, especially compared to our peers. But, you know, the determinants of that growth are within the government's control to adjust. And, you know, it's important to be very careful in terms of what kind of rules you put into place, what kind of regulations you put into place, and to make sure that, you know, not to take growth for granted, you know, because it's very sensitive to economic policymaking, as the UK has shown.
0: That is Idris Kalun. He's a staff writer for The Atlantic. Thanks so much for joining us.
1: Thanks for having me.

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1: 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It is now 52 degrees in Carbondale, up to 63 in Glenwood Springs, 59 in Rifle, 53 in Aspen, and 42 degrees in Leadville. Patchy smoke again today and sunshine through there. 96 for a high in Carbondale and in Rifle, 98 today in Glenwood. Sunny and 88 in Aspen and sunny and 75 in Leadville. And we've got a red flag warning today from noon to 10. That includes for Carbondale, Glenwood, and Aspen, noon to 9 in Leadville. Tonight, patchy smoke conditions continue into the evening. Overnight lows in the upper 40s for Aspen, Carbondale, and Glenwood. 55 overnight in Rifle, and mostly clear, and 38 in Leadville. Tomorrow, patchy smoke continues. Some sunshine, though, and a chance for some isolated thunderstorms. It's going to be in the mid-90s for Carbondale, Glenwood, and Rifle. Mid-80s with scattered showers in Aspen. And sunny with a slight chance for thunderstorms in Leadville with a high of 72. Fire weather watch for Leadville tomorrow from 11 to 7. Tomorrow night, showers are likely. Overnight lows around 50 for Aspen, Carbondale, and Glenwood. Chance of showers overnight in Rifle, 56 for an overnight low tomorrow. And a chance of showers in getting down to 40 in Leadville. Showers likely again Thursday. Chance of showers in the lower elevations, maybe some thunderstorms. And then chance of thunderstorms later into the week as well. It's KDNK.
0: Good morning, I'm Michelle Martin. There's a new piece of Mozart music out, surprising because he died more than two centuries ago. A notebook from 1778 belonging to one of his students was recently discovered in a library in France. In it were the students' notes and homework corrections from the legendary composer himself. The notes amounted to seven original Mozart pieces, which were performed for the first time ever at the National Library of France this weekend, giving new meaning to ghostwriting. It's Morning Edition.
2: 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From Penn Medicine, committed to innovation since 1751, from groundbreaking discoveries to life-saving care, Penn Medicine is working to change lives. 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
0: This is Morning Edition from NPR News. I'm Michelle Martin.
3: And I'm A. Martinez. As the Republican Party nationally begins to consider with what it may look like after President Trump leaves office, the state of Utah could provide a roadmap. It is a solid red Republican state, but it hasn't been as supportive of Trump as other conservative states. NPR's Sage Miller reports on how that complicated relationship is affecting the way Republican congressional candidates are campaigning.
4: In Utah's 3rd Congressional District, both Congresswoman Celeste Malloy and her challenger, former state lawmaker Phil Lyman, are strong conservatives and supporters of the president. But neither is mentioning him much when talking to voters.
5: Many Republican voters in Utah have made their peace with Donald Trump enough to vote for him.
4: That's Chris Karpowitz. He is a political science professor at Brigham Young University.
5: But that doesn't mean they necessarily support either his style of politics or some of the policies that he pursues.
4: Instead, the candidates are deploying old campaign strategies from before loyalty to Trump became a litmus test. They're focusing on issues affecting the district. Part of it is because Utah has never been that fond of Trump. In 2016, Utahns gave him the smallest margin of victory out of any Republican state. Now, 2 years into Trump's final term, his approval rating hit an all-time low among Utahns. Walking through a sprawling community in Utah County, volunteers with Phil Lyman's campaign never mentioned the president, but they had a very consistent message.
6: We are here supporting Phil Lyman because we feel like he's really big into transparency and trying to clean up government corruption.
4: Lyman is a candidate Utah voters are familiar with. Lyman was pardoned by Trump after he led an illegal ATV protest on protected federal land. As a state lawmaker, he aligned himself with the MAGA movement. Now, reflecting on the current divide in the Republican Party, Lyman says he's more of an America First guy. He believes the Republican Party leadership has lost sight of its blue-collar, working-class roots.
7: I believe in the Constitution. I believe in government staying in its lanes. I believe that government closer to the people is better. I don't like centralized power.
4: Representative Malloy has been taking a campaign approach that emphasizes the success she's had in Congress. Malloy did not respond to NPR's multiple interview requests. In the primary debate for Utah's 3rd congressional district, Malloy defended her work in Washington.
8: I think people in CD3 are going to be looking for someone who can competently represent their issues on a national stage and solve problems.
4: She praised the tax cuts outlined in the One Big Beautiful Bill, though she never called them Trump tax cuts or even acknowledged the name of the legislation coined by the president. Damon Kahn is a professor of political science at Utah State University. He says Utah's Republican delegation, including Malloy, have done a good job at walking the line.
9: They're not running as Trump Republicans. They're running as Republicans who happened to have had support from Trump in the past.
4: Malloy, though, has Trump's support this time, too. Karpowitz, the BYU professor, believes Trump's endorsement won't hurt Malloy, but it likely isn't the golden ticket in Utah.
5: Republicans in Utah are ambivalent enough about Donald Trump that I don't think it carries quite the same weight that it might in other states.
4: Especially in a state where Republicans are loyal to the party and not necessarily the president. Sage Miller, NPR News, Provo, Utah.
3: This is NPR News.

0: 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I'm Mike Lemmer. Solar power generated more electricity than coal in the U.S. for the first month on record in May. Experts say the milestone highlights how quickly the nation's energy mix is changing. The Mountain West News Bureau's Caleb Radel reports.
1: Solar accounted for nearly 13% of U.S. electricity generation. Coal fell to just over 12%. That's according to new data from energy think tank Ember. Nicholas Foljam is with the group.
2: Solar power historically has usually been described as a relatively niche power source that works in some applications some of the time. And what this shows is it's now directly on the same level or contrasted with coal power.
1: Foljam says that shift is evident in the Mountain West, including Arizona, Colorado, Nevada, New Mexico, and Utah. He says solar growth is being driven by falling costs and rising energy demand, including from data centers. But this comes as federal policy moves in a different direction on energy. The Trump administration recently announced a plan to spend nearly $700 million to support the coal industry. For the Mountain West News Bureau, I'm Caleb Radel.
0: On the local front, there's more good news for the energy transition as Holy Cross Energy sourced enough renewable power in March to match its members' electric use. But that still didn't work out to a totally renewable month. Renewable energy isn't always available during peak demand, so there were still some points when it needed fossil fuels to bridge the gap. The Western Slope Electric Co-op has a goal to reach 100% renewable power consistently by 2030. CEO Brian Hannigan says building out more utility-scale solar isn't the most logical way to get there. What's needed is storage.
3: We don't really need more sun when the sun is shining brightly. We need the sun when it's not shining. That's where the role of battery storage comes in.
0: Hannigan says the March milestone was possible because of low demand and high supply from solar and wind energy. He thinks it shows that it's feasible for utilities to rely heavily on renewable power supplies. But he says Holy Cross was fortunate to invest in solar and wind projects several years ago. Scaling up now will be a little more costly since inflation and tariffs have made those resources more expensive. Garfield County voters who vote on the Republican ticket for the primaries will be determining which of the candidates will become Garfield County Sheriff, since there is no Democratic candidate. I spoke with Sheriff candidates Brent Baker and Dan Loya recently, and here's Dan Loya.
4: Well, I got 30 years in law enforcement. Out of those 30 years, six of those years, I've been the undersheriff of Eagle County. I'm the only candidate with executive leadership, budget manager experience, policy writing experience. I write and implement policies now. I've spent 20 of those years in major crimes, started in major crimes, sexual assaults, sexual abuse cases, narcotics, undercover narcotics, and then moved up the ranks to oversee those cases, which are the most heinous cases that you could ever work in, oversee. And in 2020, I was promoted to the undersheriff, where I absorbed the position of undersheriff and patrol captain of our operations division, because they both retired, and I've been doing it both since. And over the last year, I've been overseeing our jail. So I think my experience is head and shoulders above any other candidate in this race, especially the last 6 years of an executive level.
0: What changes would you bring to the Garfield County Sheriff's Office?
4: I think we just need a higher level of accountability. I think we need more community engagement. We have a lack of trust within the Latino community, which is, there's fear right now. I mean, it's not a secret. Read the papers. Look what Spear has done. And that fear is, it resonates through our community. And we need to, they're here, they go to our schools. There's nothing more traumatizing than a child going to school and not knowing if his parents are going to be home when they get back. That is a fact. And that's not right. These people are here, whether a lot of them are legal citizens, they pay taxes, they own businesses. So that fear needs to be connected. And I can do that being bicultural, bilingual. I had to learn English. Spanish is my native language. And I've done that in Eagle County. I built those relationships. When Trump was elected the first term, there was that fear. And I went to every Latino Catholic church, introduced myself, and let them know, we're not immigration. We cannot enforce immigration laws. And that's something I would vow to do, is bring ease to those communities, build them back, and let them know we're here to serve them as well. I think that's important. I think there's I don't think the budget is where it needs to be. I don't think it's well ran. I think there's a little bit of overspending. I've looked through their budget. I questioned their procurement process on their vehicles. I went through their budget. They have a local vendor. He goes through a procurement process. They have three independent evaluators. Two of those scores on every evaluator is identical to the decimal point. Doesn't take a detective to go, that's fishy. So is there collusion going on? And the reason I mention that to you is there's a Garfield County Sheriff employee that has a side business working for that vendor. So, smells fishy, right? So it's like that employee makes $180,000 as a side business. He's now putting graphics on these cars. Great. But my question is, was he part of the procurement process to make sure this vendor car outfitter got the bid so he can get paid? That's a crime. That's illegal. That's unethical, at least. And that's, I would look at those things. Those are concerning to me. And they should be questioned.
0: And what do you see as some of the big issues moving forward here in the future for law enforcement as well?
4: Well, I think housing is an issue. Legislation hasn't helped us. When you put all these restrictions in place, we got over the body cam movement. We have that. What's next? Right. I think we need to get back to a level of having a respect for law enforcement, understanding that we're there to help. Yes, some cops don't they warrant some of this social media stuff that's going on of their behavior. But that starts with high character, good, strong leadership. Let them know what we mean and what we want them to represent us as a leader, our uniform and our badge. Our badge. And that's treating every member of society that lives in Garfield County with dignity, respect, and honor. And we're there to find the truth. And we will speak to you. We'll talk to you regardless of who you are, your race, creed, sexual preference, color. Doesn't matter. You're going to be treated the same. And that's important.
0: When you're out there talking to the public, what are the main concerns that you're hearing from people?
4: That they're not being treated fairly, and that the cops aren't responding. I've had numerous people saying, we call, they don't come. I have a gentleman that lives just outside of Silt or Newcastle on a ranch. He's like, my fence has been taken out numerous times. The car drives reckless over 100 miles an hour. That might be exaggerated by him because people think cars are going faster than they truly are. He's like, however, took out my fence. I call, they're like, send us pictures. Where I currently work, the policy is when you call for a service, deputies will respond. They'll meet with you face-to-face. They'll be engaging with you, and they'll talk to you. And it's that personal human connection that's missing from society today in many levels, but most importantly in law enforcement. Law enforcement officers are no different than anybody else. We have a different job, a different responsibility. They're no different than a plumber, a journalist, or anybody else. We need to start treating people with dignity and respect. And if we have to escalate because that warrants it, great. But we can articulate and justify that. But other than that, we need to start stepping up our game and treating people like humans.
0: That was Garfield County Sheriff candidate Dan Loya. You can find our interview with Brent Baker on our website at kdnk.org. The primary election takes place June 30th, and mail-in ballots have already been sent out. For KDNK News, I'm Mike Lemmer. It is 7:59. 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Again, patchy smoke around the area again today. Big fires burning out in Utah. Sunshine through that smoke, though. Highs in the mid to upper 90s for Carbondale, Glenwood, and Rifle. Upper 80s in Aspen and mid-70s in Leadville. And again, a red flag warning for much of the area from noon to 10 today. Noon to 9 for Leadville. Be safe out there. Stage 1 fire restrictions remain in place for the area. Traffic's looking good out there. Nothing to report. Lots of road construction continuing, though, especially along I-70. Westbound through Glenwood Canyon, there's some work taking place just west of Silt now on I-70 westbound today. The left lane will be closed. And the work out between Rifle and Rulison continues, along with work on Highway 6 in Glenwood Springs, bridge replacement project in Newcastle, etc. Plan accordingly and drive safe as you go about your day. Hey, that wraps it up for me. I'll be back again with you tomorrow morning, but stick around. It's Tuesday. The DJ Billy Bob Speaks is on deck. He's got it all stacked and ready to go. He's going to bring you that Billy Bob's Revenge coming right up. Have a wonderful day, everybody.

0: 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And despite what Lynyrd Skynyrd might have to say about it, Tuesday is in fact not gone with the wind. We've got lots for you to do today. Lift Up helps stock the pantry from 11 to 2 today at the Rifle Library, as well as the Parachute Family Resource Center from 11:30 to 2:30, and at Glenwood Catholic Charities from 1 to 3:30. Aspen City Council meets at 5 p.m. today at City Hall. Both Carbondale and Basalt's town councils get together at 6 at their respective town halls. The Art Base holds Hues and Brews with Aspen Out, with a workshop for drawing cartoon characters. Then at 6:30, White River Books puts on their monthly Rooted in Writing session. Roaring Fork Drawing Club meets in the courtyard of the Village Road Office Park in Carbondale. That's at 6:30 as well. Also at 6:30, it's Townline Truck's weekly open mic night. And the Crystal Theater shows the Colombia versus DR Congo World Cup match tonight at 8 p.m. Now make sure your chain is lubed and your tires are filled, because Wednesday is Colorado's Bike to Work Day. Lift Up will be stationed at the Newcastle River Center from 9 to 1 tomorrow. The Silt Baseball Fields from 10 to noon, and at the 3rd Street Center in Carbondale from 2:30 to 4:30. 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The Basalt Library welcomes Mr. Neal for a hip-hop performance. That's tomorrow afternoon at 3. And KDNK broadcasts Pink Fuzz from the Basalt Summer Concert Series with Hetty Hooligan, starting the music at 6 p.m. Keep your community in the loop about events and programming ideas by emailing calendar at kdnk.org. And you can always call the studio line at 970-963-2976 if you'd like to talk to the DJ, tell them how much you like their selection, or request a song. 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
1: Stardate, June 23rd. About 10,000 light-years from Earth, a dead star is devouring its living companion. The process creates a disk of gas that's heated to millions of degrees, so it shines brightly. Some of the gas is fired back into space at almost the speed of light, adding to the fireworks. The system is so powerful that it's classified as a microquasar, a smaller version of some of the brightest objects in the universe. GRO J1655-40 consists of a black hole about 6 or 7 times the mass of the Sun, plus a close companion star more than twice the Sun's mass. The black hole probably began as a star about 25 times the Sun's mass. It evolved quickly, with its core collapsing to form the black hole. Its outer layers were blasted into space. Some of that material fell on the companion. Today, the black hole is pulling some of that gas away from the companion. The same thing happens in the cores of many remote galaxies. Supermassive black holes create monster disks as they pull in gas, dust, and stars. Such a disk can shine billions of times brighter than the Sun, forming a quasar. GRO J1655-40 is a smaller version of that. The system is in Scorpius, which crawls across the south on summer evenings. The microquasar is near where the scorpion's body curves to form its tail. Today's program was made possible by Mercer Caverns in Calaveras County in California's historic gold country. More information at mercercaverns.net. I'm Billy Henry.

Wow, look at that line. It's going to be a hot one today. They're probably going to be out there all day. Did we get the chlorine in the pool yet? Better get it circulating. Oh, and did you call the guys at the town and let them know that sprinkler's not working out front? Well, good morning, everybody. This is your host, DJ Billy Bob Speaks, and this is the Billy Bob's Revenge Show on KDNK, broadcasting to you live from high atop the Old Town Hall here in Carbondale on 2nd Street, bringing it to you off the end of my fingertips, and my neurons are firing as I decide what to play for you to rock your morning away on a Tuesday.

Yeah, right here at the end of, coming to the end towards of the month there. And we're seeing some pretty hot, smoky blue skies out there. So make sure you got your sunblock on if you're working outside and a good hat. Keep yourself cool. Get plenty of drinks. And we have a weekend, big weekend coming up. Big family reunion going on. And we also have lots of Grammys in town. Shout out to my grandchilds. And we're also going to just straight up rock you to your working delight this morning to keep them power tools running. So crank up that computer, crank up that jackhammer, get down that highway to the job site, and let's get her done right here on KDNK.

Well, folks, it's getting warmer out there. Might have to turn on the air conditioning already in some places. Make sure you got that windshield screen, too, up. Keep your cab a little cool. Helps out quite a bit.

And yes, this is Katie and Kay, Carbondale, Colorado. Music by the people that live here. Not some studio far away where they're pre-recording everything and then making it all happen. It's all right here. It's all right here. Live in this studio. Two turntables, three CD players, and a computer stocked full of lots of music. Yes, sirree. We got a lot of music here, Katie. A lot of songs have been written over the years. A lot of songs. And we just heard, speaking of a lot of songs from back in the day, the Specials off their first album doing, hey, you got turned down a little because, you know, it's too hot. And Gogol Bordello starting us off with Start Wearing Purple. All your sanity and wits, they will all vanish. I promise. If you start wearing purple. I love that pronunciation of the word. Purple. Can you say that? Purple.

Well, hello out there in Radio Land. This is your host, DJ Billy Bob Speaks, bringing it to you live from downtown Carbondale. It is now 8:32, and we just heard a bunch of really fun songs there now, didn't we? We had finished it off with the Zero Boys during Dirty Alleys, Dirty Minds. What's the matter with you, man? Why don't you got a suntan? And Hayes Carls before that, doing his classic, This Is Why Y'all Can't Have Nice Things. Oh me, oh my, the lights were flashing. And the Moonlight Cruisers before that, doing the Ice Cream Man. I'm gonna get me some ice cream man. And the Grateful Dead, starting us off with New Speedway Boogie.

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And also we're getting support from the Colorado Bike and Pedestrian and Trails Commission. Well, that's a mouthful. New traffic calming street designs will be tested in Carbondale this summer on Sopris Avenue, Snowmass Drive, and Cowan Drive. Okay, so if you're wondering, Sopris Drive is the one that runs on the north side of the park, and Snowmass Drive is the, what we might say is the southwest bypass by the schools and the church. And Cowan Drive is the extension of 8th Street. 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And the Raising a Reader Aspen to Parachute program returns with Little Red Bag Club, Bolsitas Rojas. This is a program for parents and their children under five who are not yet enrolled in school. It's a weekly hour of story time, snacks, and activities. These classes support brain development and social skills, and they meet every Tuesday morning at the Basalt Regional Library from 10:30 to 11:30 a.m. So you can take them over there after my show. Details at RaisingARadar.org. That's 10:30 to 11:30 a.m. at the Basalt Regional Library in Basalt. All righty. Well, as you can tell, we are playing the oldies music right now. Of course, a lot of folks out there might say, Billy Bob, your show's all about oldies. In fact, most of your songs come from the last century. And I'm like, you know, you're right. Most of them are. But classics nonetheless, and transcendent of time, they stay in our hearts, in our souls, and in our minds as music that we all may appreciate, even classical music, which are, of course, the oldest of oldies. So, we're going to keep going on here, and I'll be back in a couple minutes to bring you some more info and insights on KEDNK.

But it don't look like you're gonna last. Goodbye. I've got to put you down. I'll see you someday, baby, somewhere hanging around.

All right, folks out there in Radio Land, we've been rocking this last set off with the Kingsmen, finishing it off with Louie Louie. Oh, baby, I said, oh, we got to go now. Yeah. The Ventures before that. Walk, don't run. Bo Diddley doing Roadrunner, gonna put dirt in your eye. And the Trash Men started us off with Papa Mau Mau Mau, Papa Mau Mau Mau Mau, Surfing Bird. Little Johnny Burnett in the background there. And this is KDNK, rooted in community since 1983.

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1: Okay, now the next song's going to be a sing-along, and it's going to have, like, howling in it. So when you hear them howling, you got to howl like doggies, okay? Here we go now. Get on it.

Ah, the sound of surf. 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Amazonica type. Yes, sirree. Even surf comes from South America. Walk like a man, talk like a man. Yes, sirree. That was something in... hold on a sec. Check that out there. That was... No, not that. Not that CD. Hold on. Wow. Interesting. Okay. That was Frankie Valli and the Four Seasons. Walk Away Like a Man. All right. And before that, we had Charles Vickers doing Polar Bear. That's a British band from back in the day. You and your white underwear. The Wailers. Now, just so you know, before there was Bob Marley and the Wailers, and before the Wailers of Bob Marley and the Wailers were the Wailers, there was the Wailers from America. And they were a surf band. And they were also kind of like a 60s rock and roll garage band, too. They put out a couple of really good cuts. And I found one there and got her on the air. And now you know a little history lesson there for you about the Wailers. And Huey Smith did Gotta Find Her. And Johnny Eager did Howl, which I hope some of you folks out there got to howl along with. And this is Katie and Kay Carbondale, Community Access Radio, Glenwood Springs, Carbondale, Roan Fork Valley, and beyond, with a shout out to our Beyonders in Leadville, the Leadvillenesses, and everybody up there that can hear us, and out there in places amongst the hills and dales of western Colorado and eastern Utah. 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These shows are open to the public and feature nationally touring headliners along with local talent opening the evening. Tomorrow's show features Pink Fuzz with Hetty Hooligan the Man opening the show starting at 6 p.m. Katie and Kay will also be broadcasting this concert. More info at basalt.net/concerts. And you can learn how to use Microsoft PowerPoint program on Tuesday, June 23rd from 2:30 to 3:30. This popular visual presentation tool creates presentations, informational slideshows, and more. Also covered will be tips to give you slides, your slides more impact. And this is at the Basalt Library. So details can be found at basaltlibrary.org. And we've got a little song about putting on sunblock coming up. Billy Crash Craddock, right here on vinyl on KDNK.

James Cotton, of course, well known for being Muddy Waters, one of Muddy Waters' go-to harmonica players in his band. For this, we heard... What did we hear? Oh, we heard a song called I Think I'm Giving In, which I pulled the CD of Best of 70s Country Outlaw Hits, and that song is not on here, so something must have gotten switched around at some time or another during production, and we wound up with listening to whoever that artist was singing that cut. And in the meantime, before that, we heard the legendary blues band doing Thinking Like a Million. And we also heard Vince Hetfield doing the Hetfields and McCoys, the legend thereof. And Billy Crash Craddock starting it in with lessons on how to put on suntan lotion. Because, you know, it's sunny out there and sunblock's good.

0: the thing you need to know is I didn't graduate college till I was 36. And when I went to seminary, I was so old that they called me a second career student, which I thought was adorable because it implied I had a first career.
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And the Moth Radio Hour airs tonight at 6 p.m. Get your stories on right here on KDNK. Well, let's listen to some more James Cotton, and then we've got some... What do we got coming up? We got something about the House of Negotiable Affection and some Lynyrd Skynyrd coming up. Stick by them right here at KDNK.

affections. I closed that dusty diary and laid it on a shelf. Then all at once the bed springs started squeaking by themselves. And I saw her ghostly figure, I nearly died of fright. She said, for half a dollar you can stay with me.

All right, everybody out there in Radio Land listening up on the radios and CDs and whatever medium you got going on, it's time, if you started work at 7 o'clock, for your mid-morning break. So shut off that jackhammer, put that tape measure someplace you can remember, stash your tool bag, get that drill unplugged in case somebody kicks it, and head out to the truck for some coffee and donuts, and get together with all the rest of the boys and girls on the job site for a good old safety meeting so you can be ready for the rest of the day. And yes, this is your host, DJ Billy Bob Speaks on KDNK. And we just had a little set there of interesting cuts. Leonard Skinner doing The Preacher's Daughter. I wonder how you'd feel if you knew she was The Preacher's Daughter.

non-negotiable affection. For half a dollar, you can have me all night long. 1882. Things were cheap back then. At least compared to what 50 cents will get you now. And support for KDNK is coming from the Buddy Program, hosting the 40th annual Boogies Buddy Race, presented by Chalet Alpina on Saturday, July 4th. 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More info on the schedule and sign up at buddyprogram.org. And tune in at 4 today for What's Spinning on the Dink. KDNK Music Director Cody Lee will feature some of the freshest tunes in the land. And they are coming right here to the station to be put in your ears. That's Cody Lee today at 4 for What's Spinning on the Dink. Yep, more new tunes. You saw how many tunes we already had, and we're getting more.

Well, everybody out there, hope you enjoyed the ska. And we had a bit of it there. We've got a bit of it now. We've got the Specials doing their version of Take Five. And we had, before that, Neville Staples doing Rude Boys Out of Jail, the mixed version from the Two-Tone Collection Checkered Past 2-CD set. Oh my gosh, there's a lot of good cuts on that 2-CD set. And we also got to hear in Sublime doing their juiced up version of We're All Gonna Die, So We Might As Well Take Our Time. And MC5 doing Kick Out the Jam live. The Specials doing Pressure Drop. And No Effects started us all off with What I Like About Mondays. I got a call from somebody for a request for some Molly Hatchet doing Dreams I'll Never Sing. But I couldn't find it. I'm going to dig it up. I'll be on the air next week and listen in, and maybe you'll get to hear it. In the meantime, Mike's been cooking up a storm in the blues kitchen, and he's got some good blues coming up. So don't you touch that dial, because we're still going to be rocking in style right here on KDNK.

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1: You're on the air, Chet.
0: Yeah, Les Paul was a real person. Great jazz
1: music. Confused. That means we're on the air.
2: I forgot we're recording.
3: If you don't get it right, he's going to
2: leave. Here we go. Places. Get in your closet. One, two.

0: Grandpa Joe's. How'd you like that?
1: Hey, Les.
0: Yeah?
1: Come over here.
0: Yes, I'm right. How close can I get?
1: You know, you've been playing a long time, and I admire you very much.
0: Yeah, well, you've been an old-timer, too.
1: You've been my inspiration, but you're playing the damn thing wrong. You got to play a little faster, see?
0: You mean more nervous than that?
1: Yeah. Mm-hmm. A little faster, like.
0: Okay.
1: Well, not like this.
0: Loosen up.

0: Tell me about the time you were in Portland.
1: Well, I went out and played with the symphony up there, and I played the whole show with my Texan Vip.
0: You fly?
2: Yeah.

0: Leave it in. Leave it in, man.
1: That's it.
0: Two dirty old men.
2: Next.
0: You can't make it one way. Got pornography on record.
3: Right.
0: The massage parlor, you and I, huh? Got our own thing.
3: Let's relax, man.
0: The thing throws me off is those made-out drums.
3: Yeah. Well, we got a weak drummer.
0: Why don't we try something pretty like, Ava Maria?

pull the batteries out of that smoke detector, because we are cooking in the kitchen. The Blues Kitchen, that is, right here on KD&K, Carbondale Community Access Radio, Glenwood Springs, Carbondale, the Roaring Fork Valley, and beyond. 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More information and details at holycross.com. Hey, good Blues Day morning to you. Chef Mike here in the Blues Kitchen on a very nice Blues Day morning. Kind of smoky out there. I think we're still getting some of that smoke from those big fires near Salt Lake City. So, it's summertime. It means we got to breathe some smoke, I guess. It's just the way it is. So, I'm still cracking up a little bit about that album that Billy Bob ended with Les Paul and Chet Atkins just going at it. Those guys are having way too much fun. It was pretty funny. Nice, fun way to start the day with some chuckles. Anyway, getting into the Blues Kitchen today on the menu today, nothing special. We're just going to play the blues, the whole blues, nothing but the blues. So help me God. Yes, indeed, for the next 2 hours. And we're going to start off a little something with Jimmy Duck Holmes and a song called Hard Times. The Blues from the Duck on KD&K. Good morning.

0: want you to sing that for me once. Just take your time and sing it for Furry. 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Sing it now.
1: All right. Start over.

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Len, why is that good?

0: getting furry here in the Blues Kitchen with Furry Lewis doing Lay My Burden Down. Before that, Guy Davis and the Flint River Blues, a story of political corruption and incompetence that led to a lot of people getting sick from the water in Flint, Michigan. Before that, Grayson Capps and a love song for Bobby Long. And we started that set off with the haunting voice of Jimmy Duck Holmes and Hard Times. It's now 10:17 Bonedale Daylight Time. And of course, this is KD&K Community Radio, loving the airwaves since 1983. Chef Mike here in the Blues Kitchen on KD&K. Back to the blues right after this. So please do not go anywhere.
1: 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And despite what Lynyrd Skynyrd might have to say about it, Tuesday is in fact not gone with the wind. We've got lots for you to do today. Lift Up helps stock the pantry from 11 to 2 today at the Rifle Library, as well as the Parachute Family Resource Center from 11:30 to 2:30, and at Glenwood Catholic Charities from 1 to 3:30. Aspen City Council meets at 5 p.m. today at City Hall. Both Carbondale and Basalt's town councils get together at 6 at their respective town halls. The Art Base holds Hues and Brews with Aspen Out, with a workshop for drawing cartoon characters. Then at 6:30, White River Books puts on their monthly Rooted in Writing session. Roaring Fork Drawing Club meets in the courtyard of the Village Road Office Park in Carbondale. That's at 6:30 as well. Also at 6:30, it's Townline Trucks Weekly Open Mic Night. And the Crystal Theater shows the Colombia versus DR Congo World Cup match tonight at 8 p.m. Now make sure your chain is lubed and your tires are filled, because Wednesday is Colorado's Bike to Work Day. 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The Basalt Library welcomes Mr. Neal for a hip-hop performance. That's tomorrow afternoon at 3. And KDNK broadcasts Pink Fuzz from the Basalt Summer Concert Series with Hetty Hooligan, starting the music at 6 p.m. Keep your community in the loop about events and programming ideas by emailing calendar at kdnk.org. And you can always call the studio line at 970-963-2976 if you'd like to talk to the DJ, tell them how much you like their selection, or request a song. 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
1: All right, man. Thank you, sir. You know, Cyril, I've been knowing you for a long, long time. Running the streets of New Orleans. And I know you spent your whole life playing music, great music. And I know there's a foundation to it. Maybe you'd like to tell all the people about exactly where some of that came from.
0: Well, you know, in my estimation, the blues is the root of the American musical gumbo.
1: Mm-hmm. Sounds good to me.
0: I mean, whatever genre you might name, the blues is in there somewhere. I'm talking about all the way back from doo-wop all the way up to hip-hop. That's right, the blues.
1: The blues, baby.
0: I mean, what you think the world would be like without the blues?
1: Yeah, sad place, man.
0: Yeah, you know, that thought came to me one day, man, and, you know, I just started jotting down some notes.
1: Can you tell me about all that you got?
0: That's it. Just long before I learned how to tie my shoes, I learned that New Orleans was the home of the blues.
1: Yeah, you're right.
0: And early one morning, before the sun came up in the city, the blues went rolling and tumbling up the Mississippi. And went up through the Delta, up to Memphis, Tennessee. Well, wherever people were struggling to be free. You know, I feel like the blues is the music that fanned the flame that burned in the souls of Lil Walter and Elmo James.
1: Those are the men, man.
0: The blues is a music anybody can feel. It comes from the cries of the people that worked in them cotton fields.
1: Mm-hmm.
0: Well, you know, it grew out of pain, but now it can heal.
1: Definitely.
0: And the more I sing it, the better I feel. And that's for real.
1: Mm-hmm.
0: You know, just think about it. What would this world be like without a B.B. King music? Without Bobby Blue Bland doing his thing? Without T-Bone Walker and Howlin' Wolf? Without Bessie and Big Mama strutting their stuff?
1: Man,
0: I don't think there'd be no Elvis or no Jerry Lee. And a young Eric Clapton probably wouldn't have never crossed the sea. Without old Lightning, Jimmy Reed, and Muddy Water to grow up on, maybe the Beatles and the Stones might have never left home.
1: Talk your story.
0: But the blues is the gospel of the common man.
1: Mm-hmm.
0: The story of a people in a hostile land. But it's built on a foundation that'll never fall.
1: Mm.
0: Thanks to people like Robert Craig, Stevie Ray, and Taj Mahal. No, man, you can't give it away. Nobody can't take it away. You can't throw it away.
1: Oh, no.
0: You can't even pray it away. Because the blues is a feeling, and it'll never die. The blues is here to stay.
1: Amen, brother.
0: Yeah, you know why? Because the blues is the truth, and that ain't no lie.

0: go, baby.
1: Yeah. Now that's the blues.

0: Bum, bum, bum, bum, bum. Ted Hawkins on KD&K. Thank you very much. And he's doing a song called Bring It On Home, Daddy. Kind of a Bob Seger-like sound there in that song. Some very Seger vibes in that one. Before that, Lincoln Durham doing Stupid Man. And we started that set off with Mitch Woods and Cyril Neville together in their song, more of a chat, really, on their contemplation of the blues. And the song is simply called The Blues. It is now 10:32 Bonedale Daylight Time, and this is KD&K, Chef Mike here in the Blues Kitchen on KD&K, continuing to cook up the tastiest of blues, those scrumptious blues. But this is the time that we turn the stove down to simmer, where we bring you the Lost Pet Report. And support for KD&K and the Lost Pet Report does come from RJ Paddywax Pet Outfitter, providing food and supplies for all domestic pets and fish at their location in Elgibel. Open 7 days a week, Monday through Friday from 9 a.m. to 6:30 p.m. and weekends 10 a.m. to 5 p.m. More information at 970-963-1700. Let's see here. I got my clipboard tangled up in the headphone cable. Hate when that happens. Let's see. So we got one pet to report today. This one is a female dog. It's brown with a brown nose. Was last seen up Divide Creek near Silt on the 21st of June. This pet has a pink collar with the name Vishla on the collar. So, if you have found this particular pet or lost and found any other pets, do give us a call here at the studio line. And that number here is 970-963-2976. And you know we're going to do everything we can to reunite pets and owners. Getting back to the blues, how about some new blues? This one is from Duke Robillard. His latest album is called Blast Off! With an exclamation point. And here's a cutoff of that called When I Get Lucky. New music from the Duke on KD&K. Good morning to you.
1: When

The great Etta James on Katie and Kay, and I just want to make love to you. Before that, Junior Wells in The Train, and we started that set off of new music from Duke Robillard from his album, what's it called? Blast Off. Oh, yeah, because it's got that exclamation point on it. And with a song called When I Get Lucky. Good stuff there from the Duke on his new album. It is now 10:44, Bonedale Daylight Time, and this is KDNK Community Radio Going Beyond. Chef Mike in the Blues Kitchen, continuing with the blues. Let's take a quick break and see what the weather's going to do. Yeah, it's going to keep getting a little smoky. We're still going to be getting smoke from those fires up in Salt Lake, or kind of south there of Salt Lake City, continuing to roll in here. And, of course, we're having our usual red flag warning, so be careful with the flamey things today. Hot and dry. The good news is that we are expecting a pretty good chance of rain around Wednesday night into Thursday for the entire listening area. So that is good news. Bad news is I'm planning to do a climb up around Independence Pass on Thursday, which kind of sucks, but it figures that's my luck. But we need the rain, so I guess I'll have to deal with it. Anyway, let's start off here with our good friends over in Leadville. Today it's going to be mostly sunny with a high of 75 degrees. Tonight mostly clear with a low of 38. And Wednesday a 20% chance of showers and thunderstorms with a high of 72 degrees. And that is in Leadville on Wednesday. And again, that real good chance of rain coming up on Thursday. Back on this side of the pass, up valley in Aspen, yep, we got that red flag warning going until tonight. We'll be sunny with a high of 88 degrees, winds kicking up to about 20 miles per hour. Tonight, we got some of that patchy smoke floating around, mostly clear with a low of 48 degrees. The wind's still blowing up to 20 miles per hour. And then Wednesday, we do have some isolated showers in the afternoon. Still got some of that patchy smoke, that mostly in the morning, with a high of 86 degrees. Winds still kicking up to close to 20 miles per hour. Maybe a 30% chance of precipitation on Wednesday. Much better chance for rain in Aspen on Thursday. Down here in the Banana Belt, Carbondale, Glenwood Springs, all the way down to Rifle. Yep, we got that red flag warning and continuing smoke. Sunny with a high of 96 here in Carbondale, 97 in Glenwood, 99 in Rifle. Winds getting up to 30 miles per hour. Tonight, that patchy smoke continuing. It'll be mostly clear with a low of 47 here in Carbondale. The wind's going to be kicking up to about 30 miles per hour. And then on Wednesday, isolated showers in the afternoon, still some patchy smoke with a high of 93 degrees in Carbondale, 93 in Glenwood, 95 in Rifle. Winds still getting up to about 30 miles per hour and a chance of precipitation on Wednesday at about 20%. And yeah, even down valley, looks like we might get some rain. So that's very good. Currently outside the KDNK studios here in beautiful downtown Carbondale, it is already 73 degrees under partly cloudy and somewhat smoky skies. Getting back to the blues, this is kind of a sad anniversary in the blues world. The great Bobby Blue Bland passed away on this date in 2013. So in honor of this great man, we're going to play a couple of Bobby Blue Bland songs, starting off with the song that he is most well known for, Stormy Monday Blues. Bobby Blue Bland, rest well up there in blues heaven.

The Blues with Irma Thomas on KD&K doing the Backwater Blues. Before that, Country Jim and the Philippine Blues. And we started that set off with a couple of tunes from Bobby Blue Bland, who left us for Blues Heaven on this date in 2013. We heard him doing I Pity the Fool, and we started the set off with the Stormy Monday Blues. It is now 1 minute after 11 o'clock, Bonedale Daylight Time, and this is KD&K, Carbondale Community Access Radio, Glenwood Springs, Carbondale, and the Roaring Fork Valley, and beyond. 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Bomdia is the first Brazilian sparkling wine available in Colorado and is offered in bottles and cans at local liquor stores and restaurants throughout the Roaring Fork Valley. 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And from the Pitkin County Library, presenting an evening with Jackson Emmer and Martin Gilmore this Friday, June 26th. The singer-songwriter duo brings their sound of folk and Americana back to the Roaring Fork Valley following their performance at the Telluride Bluegrass Festival. Music starts at 7:30, and Jackson Emmer will also host a songwriting workshop earlier in the day at 4 p.m. More information at pitcolib.org. 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Chef Mike in the Blues Kitchen, less than an hour of the blues to share with yous. And on a personal note, this is my wife's birthday today. Yes, indeed. She is, I'm not going to tell you how old she's, I'll get in trouble. But anyway, it is her birthday, and in celebration of her birthday, we're going to do a song from Louisiana Red. It's called Valerie. Happy birthday to Valerie.

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one and only Lightnin' Hopkins on KDNK, a song called Automobile Blues. Before that, Jimmy Vivino from his album from last year called Gonna Be Two of Those Days. Heard Jimmy doing a song called Beware the Wolf. And before that, we heard a song from the latest album from Top Jimmy and the Rhythm Pigs. The name of the album, I love the name of this album, it's great. It's called Pigus Drunkus Maximus. Heard a song from that album called 11 Months and 29 Days. And we started that set off with a song going out to my wife on her birthday. We heard Louisiana Red doing Valerie. It is now 11:16, Bonedale Daylight Time. This is KDNK streaming through the multiverse at kdnk.org. Chef Mike in the Blues Kitchen, 44 minutes of the blues to crank out here on a nice but somewhat smoky blues day morning. And we got some new music from Dean Sicaro. His latest album is called Song for the Sinners. Here's a cut off of that. It's called She's Saturday Night. New music from Dean on KDNK.

Robert Finley on KD&K. And the Gospel Blues. Before that, Guitar Shorty with Carol Fran doing I'm So Glad I Met You. James Harmon and It's Your World, I'm Just In It. And we started that set off with new music from Dean Sakaro from his latest album called Song for the Sinners. Heard him doing a song called She's Saturday Night. It's now 11:31, Bonedale Daylight Time. And this is KD&K Community Radio, engineered by volunteers for 43 years. 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Hey, and tune in at 4 today for What's Spinning on the Dink. KD&K music director Cody Lee will feature some of the freshest tunes to land right here at the station. And of course, that is only on KD&K. Chef Mike, Blues Kitchen, KD&K, continuing with the blues, and we have some more new blues to share. This one is from Lil Ed and the Blues Imperials. Boy, this album's lots of fun, as all things Lil Ed and Blues Imperials. It is called, what is the name of this album anyway? I can never remember. Doesn't say anywhere. Oh, well. Anyway, it's a great album, whatever you call it, and here's a cutoff of that. It is called The Flirt in the Car Wash Skirt. New music from Lil Ed and the Blues Imperials on KD&K.

Katie and Kay with Memphis Minnie doing Me and My Chauffeur Blues. Before that, Russell Morris and the Black Dog Blues. Fillmore Slim and Legend in My Own Time. And we start that set off with new music from Lil Ed and the Blues Imperials from their album Slideways. Heard them doing a song called The Flirt in the Car Wash Skirt. It is now 11:45, Bonedale Daylight Time, and this is Katie and Kay, Chef Mike in the Blues Kitchen on Katie and Kay, getting ready to shut that old stove down for the day. I hope you enjoyed the show, because, man, I sure enjoyed bringing it to you. But, hey, do not touch that dial. Don't go anywhere near it, because DJ Mama Bird's going to be flying into the nest with the Flo Diggity Show. Always a good time with DJ Mama Bird, and that is beginning at high noon. And, of course, as always, we do ask that you keep that dial tuned right here to Katie and Kay for all your musical needs. And speaking of your musical needs, let's do one more set of the blues, starting off with new music from Teresa James and the Rhythm Tramps. Their latest album is called Bad at Being Good. Here's a song off of that called Close Down the Blues Bar. Take care. We will see you next week.

That's called Deep in a Dream of You by Joey Pecoraro off of his album Deep in a Dream of You. Kicked it off with some old school Handsome Boy Modeling School with Dan the Automator. That was called Truth. And it's 12:07. This is Katie and Kay, Carbondale Community Access Radio, Glenwood Springs, Carbondale, the Roaring Fork Valley, and beyond. This is DJ Mama Bird, and you're tuned into the Flow Diggity until 2 o'clock. Thanks for being here with me. Hope you all had a lovely weekend. It's nice and toasty out there, so can you keep it cool in here and keep playing tunes? 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Upcoming shows at Taka include New Orleans singer-songwriter Andrew Duhon, returning to Taka on Saturday, July 11th for another live performance. Doors open at 7 p.m. and Andrew Duhon takes the stage at 8. More info at tacaw.org. 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More information at 970-300-3309. Got lots of fun new stuff coming up. Super excited about this brand new single from Jungle that just dropped last week, maybe a couple weeks ago, ahead of their new album. They have a new album coming out in September called Sunshine. This is brand new from Jungle. It's called The Wave. Thanks for tuning in.

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That's a brand new song from Riem called Finger Trips. Then we heard from Jerry Reed before that, who has a new album that just was released last Friday called Watch the World. And then brand new from Satin Jackets with In the Center. It's 12:30 on the dot here at KDNK. 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Thanks for tuning into the Flow Diggity. I'm going to keep this party going. There's brand new album from Crooked Colors being released in August that's going to be called Dirt Road Gold. Super excited about that. This is a new one off of that album coming out soon called Oxford.

0: That was Max Rad called Falling. Max Rad has a new album out about a month old titled A Love Letter. Before that was New Constellations with Hot Blooded. And then we heard from Elder Island with White Quarter. They have a brand new album as well called Hello Baby Okay. It's 12:47. 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
0: The Moth Radio Hour airs tonight at 6 p.m. Brand new single just released by Alt J and J Jerome 87. Then we're going to hear from Bob Moses. New one from The Avalanches and Jamie XX. And then we'll probably be cruising into some down-tempo electronic. Thanks for listening to The Flow Diggity. Always happy to be at Katie and Kay. Playing brand new music. This is new from Alt J. This is called Mr. Alligator.

brand new from Double Wish and Yappa. That's called Papers. Then we heard a new club remix from Bob Moses called Last Forever. And that brand new Alt J with JJ, with J Jerome 87. That was called Mr. Alligator. It is 1:02. 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

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And from the Buddy Program hosting the 40th annual Boogies Buddy Race presented by Chalet Alpina on Saturday, July 4th. 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The Basalt Library offers knitters and crocheters an opportunity to come together to work on and discuss projects, yarn, and techniques. The session is open to all. Bring your own supplies and works in progress. All right, got new from Avalanches and Jamie XX. Always love some new Jamie XX, one of my favorite producers of all time. Followed by some Super Shy, which is Tom Misch's club alter ego. His words, not mine. Got some Catching Flies coming up. Polish Ambassador, new from STS9 with Flamingosis. Gonna see them on the 4th of July at Mishawaka. Super excited for that. This is new from Avalanches with Jamie XX. It's called Every Single Weekend.

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1: Well, it's on the roof.

0: This is KDNK, Warming Hearts Since 1983. That's Super Shy, Tom Misch with Pyrenees. And then we heard from Catching Flies with the Worry remix. Catching Flies released a new album called Beats and Pieces last month. We're going to hear from our Tuesday calendar, and then I'll be back.
1: I'm Mike Lemmer with your community calendar for this Tuesday, June 23rd, underwritten by Basalt Regional Library, presenting your chance to turn reading into prizes. 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And despite what Lynyrd Skynyrd might have to say about it, Tuesday is in fact not gone with the wind. We've got lots for you to do today. Lift Up helps stock the pantry from 11 to 2 today at the Rifle Library, as well as the Parachute Family Resource Center from 11:30 to 2:30, and at Glenwood Catholic Charities from 1 to 3:30. Aspen City Council meets at 5 p.m. today at City Hall. Both Carbondale and Basalt's town councils get together at 6 at their respective town halls. The Art Base holds Hues and Brews with Aspen Out, with a workshop for drawing cartoon characters. Then at 6:30, White River Books puts on their monthly Rooted in Writing session. Roaring Fork Drawing Club meets in the courtyard of the Village Road Office Park in Carbondale. That's at 6:30 as well. Also at 6:30, it's Townline Truck's weekly open mic night. And the Crystal Theater shows the Colombia versus DR Congo World Cup match tonight at 8 p.m. Now make sure your chain is lubed and your tires are filled, because Wednesday is Colorado's Bike to Work Day. Lift Up will be stationed at the Newcastle River Center from 9 to 1 tomorrow. The Silt Baseball Fields from 10 to noon, and at the 3rd Street Center in Carbondale from 2:30 to 4:30. 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The Crystal Theater shows The Land Before Time tomorrow at 2:30. The Basalt Library welcomes Mr. Neal for a hip-hop performance. That's tomorrow afternoon at 3. And KDNK broadcasts Pink Fuzz from the Basalt Summer Concert Series with Eddie Hooligan, starting the music at 6 p.m. Keep your community in the loop about events and programming ideas by emailing calendar at kdnk.org. And you can always call the studio line at 970-963-2976 if you'd like to talk to the DJ, tell them how much you like their selection, or request a song. 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
0: So many fun things happening out there in the Roaring Fork Valley. If you haven't seen Pink Fuzz, who's playing at the Basalt Summer Concert Series tomorrow, highly recommend it. They played a Pink to Black show at Thunder River Theater last year. Might be 2 years now. Amazing psychedelic punk rock band from Denver. They were on tour with Black Pistol Fire, so they will be lots of fun. And of course, our local fave, Eddie Hooligan, opening. Got some new Thrift Works, Polish Ambassador on the way. And some new night tapes. Polish Ambassador was just at Dillon Amphitheater last night for a free show. Had some friends over there. Looked like a pretty good time. This is new from Thrift Works, one of my faves. This is called The Harlow Sleeper.

way beyond this atmosphere.

That's called Moonwalking from Joey Pecoraro, 2025 release. Then we heard that brand new STS9 with Flamingosis remix of Life's a Symphony in Unity. It's 1:34. 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And from the Carbondale Bike Project, Pedestrian and Trails Commission, new traffic calming street designs will be tested in Carbondale this summer on Cypress Ave, Snowmass Drive, and Cowan Drive. This work is part of an effort to keep streets friendly and safe for bikes, pedestrians, and cars alike. Temporary plastic posts will be used to test proposed traffic patterns, but will not be part of any permanent modification.

looking forward to that. Up next, I've got Honey and new from Night Tapes with a Storm remix. Thanks for tuning in.

That's Obli with We Are Sitting in a Scary Place. And then we heard from Night Tapes with that Storm remix. And Honey, I'll Come Your Way. It's 1:47. This is Katie and Kay. Thank you for listening to The Flow Diggity. I am going to cruise it out of here and pass the mic over to Giardo S. with Heavy Rotation to keep this Katie and Kay party going. So keep it locked. Thanks for tuning in. I'll be back in 2 weeks. Y'all have a great week and 4th of July weekend. And I'll see you out there. This is Thriftworks called Hood Fairies. Thanks for tuning in.

0: 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All right, settling into volume 41 of Heavy Rotation. I'm your host, Gerardo S. We just heard Jungle Sun from producer Context. Coming up next is Dear Summer. This was actually a re-release of technically a Memphis Bleek track. Well, it's a Jay-Z track that was first on a Memphis Bleek record back in June of 2001. It's 2005. So it's celebrating its 21st anniversary. And it just fits here on the, first week of summer. Just feels right. Enjoy.
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This is KDNK. You're listening to Heavy Rotation, Volume 41. And let's see. Looks like there is a brown female dog with a brown nose and a pink collar named Vishla that was lost on June 21st and last seen up Divide Creek near Silt. So if you've seen Vishla out there, go ahead and give us a call here at the studio, 963-2976. 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Open 7 days a week, Monday through Friday from 9 a.m. to 6:30 p.m. and weekends 10 a.m. to 5 p.m. More information at 970-963-1700. Hope everyone's having a good week so far, enjoying a warm Tuesday afternoon. I mean, it's just been warm in general, but today's no exception to that. Let's see what we just heard. We had Tropical Halal from Psyche. That is their second record called Psyche 2. We had Deseo Celestial from Mitchum Jakob. That's from his newest album, Away In. We had a new single from Yasmin Lacey, Sweetest Season. Change of Heart from Ella Thompson with a nice soulful ballad. We had a new Tierra Whack track called Brazilian Wax. That is off of her album Wax Museum that came out, I believe, last week. We had Let's Fall in Love again, brand new single from The Sinceres. And of course, Joey Quiñones, who we've been showing a lot of love at the station here, is the front man of The Sinceres, always delivering beautiful lowrider soul. They've got a new record out, well, actually on the way. It'll be out in September. That's called Love Stories, so keep an eye out for that one. I'm sure I'll be playing more as it drops and as we get more. And then way back at about 2 o'clock, we heard that Jay-Z tune, Dear Summer, re-release from 2001 album. No, 2005. cool, let's keep things moving. Let's check out this new single from Nicholas Payton and Butcher Brown that we've had running here. This is All Blues. And coming up next, we got new tracks from Sparkle Mommy, Yaya Bay, Dana and Alden, all sorts of great stuff. Keep it locked here, KDNK.

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All right. Man, I can't believe the first hour is already flown by. Just been moving and grooving, kind of trying to bring you guys some tropical vibes. I figure since we can't be at the beach, I'll bring the beach to you, or at least that's part of my intention here with this 41st edition of the show. Let's see. We had 654 from OPEC. That's off of their new record, Trafo. We had 360 Degrees from New York-based MC Insight. We had Boa Viajam from Moises Dos Santos. New artist to me. I guess he's a bass player from Brazil. Just put out his first record that is a tribute to his mom called Maria. Really cool stuff there. We had El Gaucho from Dana and Alden featuring Marcus Valley. We had a Cup of Water from Yaya Bay. Walk With Me from Bunny Hanna, Sheila Morris Gray. And then way back, we had All Blues, new single from Nicholas Payton featuring Butcher Brown. Now let's check out this brand new single from Moods featuring Noah Slee. This track is called Treat You Good.

0: 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And despite what Lynyrd Skynyrd might have to say about it, Tuesday is in fact not gone with the wind. We've got lots for you to do today. Lift Up helps stock the pantry from 11 to 2 today at the Rifle Library, as well as the Parachute Family Resource Center from 11:30 to 2:30, and at Glenwood Catholic Charities from 1 to 3:30. Aspen City Council meets at 5 p.m. today at City Hall. Both Carbondale and Basalt's town councils get together at 6 at their respective town halls. The Art Base holds Hues and Brews with Aspen Out, with a workshop for drawing cartoon characters. Then at 6:30, White River Books puts on their monthly Rooted in Writing session. Roaring Fork Drawing Club meets in the courtyard of the Village Road Office Park in Carbondale. That's at 6:30 as well. Also at 6:30, it's Townline Trucks Weekly Open Mic Night. And the Crystal Theater shows the Colombia versus DR Congo World Cup match tonight at 8 p.m. Now make sure your chain is lubed and your tires are filled, because Wednesday is Colorado's Bike to Work Day. Lift Up will be stationed at the Newcastle River Center from 9 to 1 tomorrow. The Silt Baseball Fields from 10 to noon, and at the 3rd Street Center in Carbondale from 2:30 to 4:30. 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The Basalt Library welcomes Mr. Neal for a hip-hop performance. That's tomorrow afternoon at 3. And KDNK broadcasts Pink Fuzz from the Basalt Summer Concert Series with Eddie Hooligan, starting the music at 6 p.m. Keep your community in the loop about events and programming ideas by emailing calendar at kdnk.org. And you can always call the studio line at 970-963-2976 if you'd like to talk to the DJ, tell them how much you like their selection, or request a song. Now keep the vibes going today by gluing your dial to KDNK, and have a tremendous Tuesday.
1: All right. Thanks, Mike, for keeping us in the loop. That's the award-winning morning news broadcaster. Morning news anchor, we'll call him, Mike Lemmer. Always letting us know just where to be and at what time. And on that note, I have an update here. The Hues and Brews event at the Art Base is at 6 p.m. this evening. So if you're looking to get in on some cartooning, that'll be tonight at the Art Base at 6. And let's see, the Jessica Caddo Dialogue of the Aspen Center for Environmental Studies is Thursday, July 2nd from 6 to 7 p.m. at Pepke Auditorium. The featured speaker of the event is Mark T. Gladwin, M.D., a leading figure in the rapidly emerging field of climate medicine. Registration is required at aspennature.org. All right. Let's see what we had in that last set. We had Sea Race for Your Leg from Lagos Thugs. It's a brand new single from them. We had Heavy Sound from Martin. That's off of the record of the same name, Heavy Sound. Really cool, interesting, jazzy, electro-tinged stuff from him. I'm going to have to dig further into that record. Before that, we had Treat You Good by Moods, featuring Noah Slee. And got about another half hour of music coming your way here. 40-ish minutes, something like that. So stay tuned. Up next, we've got the dubbed out tune I'm Still Here from Sugar Minot. This is a single released on the legendary Daptone Records out of New York.

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Okay, we just heard Don't Worry About What You Can't Control from Salt. That was a record that they put out earlier this year. I think it was back in February, called Chapter 1, that I dug back into and, yeah, felt like needed to be revisited and unearthed. Before that, we had It's So Hard from soul group Napoleon Demps. And then we had I'm Still Here from Sugar Minot. And let's see, coming up next, we'll pick things up a little bit. This is a tune called Mac Taub from Oluya. Let's check it out. A little bit more high energy hip hop. I don't know. This tune kind of gave me like MIA, like early MIA vibes. So I'm curious to see if you hear that as well. Enjoy.

0: This is Katie and Kay, commercial free since 1983. I am joined by Katie and Kay's news director, Marilyn Gleason, here in the studio. Marilyn, what do you got for us?
1: Well, we have, unfortunately, some news of a fire. A fire has just broken out very recently in Rifle. It's moving fast. It was only reported about 15 minutes ago, and it's gone from 2 acres to 10 acres to 24 acres.
0: Wow.
1: This is called the Dry Creek Fire. It's up south of CMC and the airport.
0: Okay.
1: It is running and torching with structures threatened, and there is an evacuation order. Homes north of mile marker 1 on Gage Road are being asked to evacuate now.
0: Wow.
1: So we do have a fire just south of Rifle, south of the airport, and CMC, Gage Road. There are some evacuations being called for there, and this fire is growing quickly.
0: Man, yeah, this time of year, it's tricky. I hope that everybody out there stays safe. And for those folks that are in that evacuation area, again, that's one, let's see, north of mile marker 1 on Gage Road. Yeah, get your things together and get out and stay safe. Do the best you can. So,
1: all right. Thanks so much.
0: Of course. Yeah, we'll continue to keep everyone updated on that as it progresses. And yeah, just keep everybody in tune.
1: They are responding quickly. They've got couple helicopters and single-engine air tankers either requested by units or on the scene already. So,
0: gotcha. Well, sounds like they're doing their best and taking care of things as quickly as they can. So we'll stay optimistic and, yeah, keep everybody updated. Thanks, Marilyn.
1: Yeah, thank you.
0: Of course. And tune in today at 4 for What's Spinning on the Dink. Katie and Kay's music director, Cody Lee, will be sliding in to feature some of the freshest tunes to land at the station. So directly following my last set of music here, Cody will take the reins and, guide you through even more new music. What a beautiful thing. All right, let's check out Moonshine from Brian Jackson and Masters at Work. This is the MAW live mix from their EP2.

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It's 4:05, and you're tuned to the one and only KDNK Carbondale. It's time for the June edition 2026 of What's Spinning on the Dink. KDNK Music Director Cody Lee be here with you for the next hour, featuring some of our favorite tunes that have dropped at the station back in the last couple months. And we have very serious news to talk about. There is a fire that has broken out near the 800 block of Gage Road, south of Rifle. The Dry Creek Fire was reported at 28 acres as of 4 p.m. and homes on Sunset Lane, Grass Mesa Road, north of Gage Road, and homes north of mile marker 1 on Gage Road are advised to evacuate now. Once again, homes on Sunset Lane, Grass Mesa Road, north of Gage Road, and homes north of mile marker 1 on Gage Road are advised to evacuate now, per Garfield County Emergency Communications. Evacuated residents can go to the Garfield County Fairgrounds if no other locations are available. A large air tanker, two helicopters, two single-engine tankers, and two hand crews have been requested by Incident Command. And just stay tuned for more updates on that. We'll keep you up to date as much as we can all afternoon and throughout the night. Once again, there's a fire that has broken out near the 800 block of Gage Road, south of Rifle, and the Dry Creek Fire was last reported at 28 acres as of just a few minutes ago. I will repeat, homes on Sunset Lane, Grass Mesa Road, north of Gage Road, and homes north of mile marker 1 on Gage Road are advised to evacuate now. And evacuated residents can go to the Garfield County Fairgrounds. Okay, well, let's get on with the show. And we're going to start off really mellow and sleepy with a new album from Bedouin called Neon Summer Skin. And we'll play the title track right now for the summertime from Bedouin.

This is the new album from Bedouin, the title track called Neon Summer Skin. And she is Aznif Korkegian, known by her stage name Bedouin, born in 1985, Syrian-American musician, and she's lived in Saudi Arabia, Houston, Texas, Syria, and Boston. And this is her fourth full studio album, and we've enjoyed all of them that we've received here at KDNK for about, I think they go back about 10 years, her studio, back to 2017, her self-titled release. And now let's go on to something different. This is Renee Fleming singing with Bela Fleck, and special vocalist Dolly Parton will be on this one. A new album that's called The Fiddle and the Drum with Renee Fleming and Bela Fleck. And let's listen to this version of In the Pines.

All right. The Fiddle and the Drum new album with Renee Fleming and Bela Fleck and lots of special guest artists like Dolly Parton in that last one. That was a great version of In the Pines. And Renee Fleming is a soprano vocalist and actress known for her performances in opera, concerts, recordings, theater, film, and major public occasions, a recipient of the National Medal of Arts, and nominated for 18 Grammy Awards, including winning 5 of those. What a singer, and great album. Lots of great guests like Aoife O'Donovan, Sarah Droz, and goes on and on. Next up on What's Spinning on the Dink, let's take a spin here with Ferris and Jason Romero. Their new album is called These Are the Days That Turn Into Years. Check it out.

That's the new album from Ferris and Jason Romero. These are the days that turn into years. I was left my home. I just love the string picking and the harmonizing there. Apparently they met at an old-time fiddle jam and later married. They've been making music together on recording albums at least since 2009. And sounding really great on this new album. Really like that. I really like hearing a couple that collaborate together that well with the music and the singing. Ferris and Jason Romero here on What's Spinning on the Dink. And I want to go back into the news about the fire that just broke out in Rifle. There's been a fast-moving fire that broke out this afternoon near Rifle. The Dry Creek Fire south of Rifle near CMC and the airport. Evacuations are being called for it on Gage Road north of mile marker 1, Grass Mesa Road north of Gage Road, and on Sunset Lane. This fire is running and torching in heavy fuels with structures threatened. Air resources and ground crews have been requested or are already at the scene. The Dry Creek Fire was reported at 28 acres as of 4 p.m. Homes north of mile marker 1 on Gage Road are advised to evacuate now, as well as Sunset Lane and Grass Mesa Road north of Gage Road. Okay, now we're getting into an artist I'm not really familiar with until today called Lauren. She has a new album called Don't Be Funny Without Me. Or actually, this is a single. It's a forthcoming album that comes out in August. Let's check out this track called Freewheeling.

Freewheeling from Loren. Her forthcoming album come out in a couple months called Don't Be Funny Without Me. And she is Lauren Speer, Canadian folk musician based out of Montreal and grew up in British Columbia. And I'm just learning right now that tomorrow is her 33rd birthday, so I think that's pretty serendipitous that we just discovered her together on the airwaves right now. So happy birthday, Lauren Speer. Great album. And she goes by her stage name is Loren, like L-E and then R-E-N. Next up, let's go into a new album from Joby Riccio. I was talking to Luke about her. I know we liked her last one, and this one is sounding great. I'm just going to go right into it. We're almost at the bottom of the hour. I just want to tell you it's KDNK, and you're tuned to What's Spinning on the Dink, and there is a fire that broke out in Rifle, and they're asking for an evacuation for Gage Road north of mile marker 1, Grass Mesa Road north of Gage Road, and on Sunset Lane down in Rifle. Of course, it's very hot and dry and windy, so be careful if you're down in that listening area, and pay attention to all of the updates. I'll keep updating you as much as I can. Let's go into this new album from Joby Riccio.

I'm digging this one. Joby Riccio. This song is called The Ridge. New album is called Face the Feeling. As far as I know, this is just her sophomore second album. And she'll be at Rocky Mountain Folks Fest in Lyons on August 7th. So check her out. Oh, we have a new album from the Deslons. It seems like they've kind of been churning some out for the last several years, and none have really, you know, caught me as much as this one that was almost 10 years ago or so. And this one is called Don't Let It Die, Volume 1. I think I'm back into the Deslons. I loved what I heard all throughout this album. I wasn't sure of the vibe that I would go with. But I'm going to play this song called Moving. They are based out of New Orleans, and Sam Doors is one of the lead singers. I'll tell you more about them in a sec. Let's hear Moving from the Deslons' new album.

Aslans. Their new album is called Don't Let It Die, Volume 1. They're based out of New Orleans. And the members are Dan Cutler, Sam Doors, Riley Downing, Hal Pearson, and John James Tourville. And I'm going to read a little bit about this history here because I'm just learning myself. That the band formed in the Holy Cross neighborhood in New Orleans, Lower Ninth Ward, and take their name from a street in the neighborhood. Sam Doors met Cameron Snyder while attending college. When Doors read Woody Guthrie's autobiography, Bound for Glory, he quit school to head to New Orleans with Snyder, where they formed the band The Broken Wing Routine, and attended the Woody Guthrie Folk Festival in Oklahoma, where they met Missouri native Riley Downing. In New Orleans, Doors met Dan Cutler and formed the Tumbleweeds, while Snyder and John James Tourville met on tour with the longtime Goners. And Doors and Cutler also played in New Orleans band Hooray for the Riff Raff, for whom the Tumbleweeds often opened, and so on and so forth. And they've been making albums. Their first album was in 2015, and we love the Deslons here on KD&K, so it's good to hear a new one from them. Next up, let's go into one from Jessica Hoop.

Jessica Hoop. This one came out a little bit earlier. I mean, maybe earlier in May, and I just didn't get to fit it in on the last month's What's Spinning on the Dink. And yeah, you are tuned to KDNK. It's What's Spinning on the Dink. Listening to some of the new music that's come out in the last couple months. That was from Jessica Hoop's new album, Long Wave Home, Designer Citizen. It's her seventh studio album, actually. And she was born in Santa Rosa, California, and grew up there with Mormon parents, and then eventually broke away from the religion and moved to Northern California. And she ended up moving back to LA, and as a teenager, by the year 2000, was the babysitter for Tom Waits, and his wife Kathleen Brennan was the babysitter of their kids, which I find absolutely fascinating. Really always enjoy her work. So, Long Wave Home, new album from Jessica Hoop. And let's see, this was a big standout to me. Never heard of them before until recently. Josiah and the Bonnevilles. And let's hear from their new album, As Is. It's KDNK, What's Spinning on the Dink.

Josiah and the Bonnevilles, that's the stage name for Josiah Lemming, who is a fairly young gentleman born in Tennessee. He dropped out of high school at 17 to tour around and play music. Says he had a brief stint on American Idol, and I'm not sure how many albums he's been releasing things since 2007, and all kinds of stuff, EPs and whatnot. And I really like his voice, really has conviction there. That's Josiah and the Bonnevilles' new album called As Is. Hell Without the Flames was that track that we just heard. Let's give you another update about the fire. There's a fast-moving fire that has broken out this afternoon near Rifle. It's called the Dry Creek Fire. It's south of Rifle near CMC and the airport. Evacuations are being called for Gage Road north of mile marker 1, Grass Mesa Road north of Gage Road, and on Sunset Lane. This fire is running and torching in heavy fuels with structures threatened. Air resources and ground crews have been requested or are already on scene. Evacuated residents can go to the Garfield County Fairgrounds on Railroad Avenue in Rifle. Once again, that's homes north of mile marker 1 on Gage Road are advised to evacuate now, as well as Sunset Lane and Grass Mesa Road north of Gage Road. Let's go into the next track from Aldis Harding. Her new album is called Train on the Island.

That's the new album from Aldous Harding, called Train on the Island. The song's called Coats. And she was born in New Zealand, 1990. Her name is Hannah Harding and goes professionally by Aldous Harding. And this is her fifth studio album just since 2014. And I love her voice. Once again, new album is called Train on the Island. It's What's Spinning on the D&K here on KD&K. We only have about 10 minutes left with y'all. I got to skip ahead and see. Let's go into this. Just came out on Friday last week from Carl Hector and the Malcoons. Let's hear Blurry Time from them.

Oh, Lord. That one ended so fast. But anyway, this is the fourth album from Carl Hector and the Malcoons. Here's one description that says they play a wildly hybridized meld of krautrock, neo-psychedelia, jazz funk, and afrobeat. I believe they're based out of, they're based out of Munich, Germany. And I think of the Heliocentrics and then, you know, into deeper like Afrobeat kind of stuff, and really, really dig what they're doing. I'm really glad they just released that new album last week. And now here's a brand new single from Danielle Ponder called Power that came out last week. And stay tuned for KDNK local and regional news and all things considered at the top of the hour.

is that little space we find in the dark each night without a light, in the bend of dark arms, safe from trauma, grief, and strife. Black is the color of real jungle fever in Belize, Tanzania, or Papua New Guinea. Sweaty black bodies swinging wildly, uninhibited, unashamed, unabashedly free. Black is the color of the Atlantic floor, the complexion of the sky god directly north. It is a sunset horizon disappearing into Ontario Lake. Black is

0: the bread. 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
1: Oh, yeah. Danielle Ponder, that's her new single. We're looking forward to what more is coming out of that one this year. That one's called Power, just released last Friday, featuring Rena Golden. And Danielle Ponder is originally from Rochester, New York. She was born in 1982, and she is actually has a law degree and worked as a public defender, which I absolutely adore. And she has just made one album previous to this. I guess she has some singles a little bit before, but her first album was called Some of Us Are Brave 2022. I definitely nominated it for the first annual Dinky Awards, I believe. I played a song from that one, and yeah, very strong voice, strong person, human being. Thank you, Danielle Ponder. That was Power. Let's play one more to go out with until NPR. We're going to play a new one from Vince Staples from his new album called Cry Baby. And we will hear Only in America. Stay tuned for NPR headlines and KDNK local and regional news. And y'all be good to each other and stay cool out there. And watch out for the fires down in Rifle, and our news director, Marilyn Gleason, will get you up to date on that shortly. Here's Vince Staples.

remember being 9 on 10th Street in Pan when I lost my mental. Growing up was hard, thank God I found instrumentals. But I miss when things were still simple.

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0: 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Snowmass Village. And there is a fast-moving fire that has broken out this afternoon near Rifle. The Dry Creek Fire is south of Rifle near CMC, and the airport evacuations are being called for on Gage Road, north of Mile Marker 1, Grass Mesa Road, north of Gage Road, and on Sunset Lane. This fire is running and torching in heavy fuels with structures threatened. And once again, homes north of Mile Marker 1 on Gage Road are advised to evacuate now, as well as Sunset Lane and Grass Mesa Road north of Gage Road.
1: Juana Summers, the Supreme Court recently limited how people are eligible to get out of federal prison early.
2: Ahead, we will hear how that ruling will affect inmates.
3: These are indefensibly long sentences, and they need to be corrected.
1: Plus, the latest from the National Mall, where July 4th celebrations are running headlong into contentious politics.
2: And the Senate has voted to take away President Trump's power to wage war with Iran.
4: Both houses are on the record saying this is an illegal war and you got to stop it.
2: We'll hear from Democratic Senator Tim Kaine about the vote.
1: First News.
5: Live from NPR News in Washington, I'm Ryland Barton. The Trump administration is pushing back on reports that Iran didn't agree to allow nuclear weapons inspectors into the country. Secretary of State Marco Rubio says the Iranians should know what the terms of the agreement are.
6: We know what they agreed to do, and now they'll either do it or they won't. And if they do, the process moves forward, and if they don't, the president will have some decisions to make.
5: Rubio is in the United Arab Emirates on a tour of Gulf countries aimed at easing their concerns over the preliminary Iran deal. Rubio will also hold meetings in Kuwait and Bahrain, nations that Iran hit with missiles and drones in retaliation for U.S.-Israeli airstrikes. The Supreme Court has ruled that a Louisiana man cannot seek financial damages for having his religious liberty violated while in prison. NPR's Jason DeRose reports the 6-3 decision fell along ideological lines.
7: Damon Landor is a practicing Rastafarian, and while incarcerated in Louisiana, state prison officials forcibly cut off his dreadlocks. The haircut violated Landor's religious beliefs. That was not in dispute. But the court majority ruled the Religious Land Use and Institutionalized Persons Act, under which the case was brought, can't be used to hold prison officials financially responsible, even if they violate inmates' rights. In her dissent, Justice Ketanji Brown Jackson wrote that the ruling means, quote, prisoners who suffer violations of their religious freedom in state prisons, no matter how blatant, will often be left remediless. Jason DeRose, NPR News.
5: A federal appeals court is allowing the Trump administration to resume carrying out speedy deportations of unauthorized migrants across the U.S. The panel threw out a lower court ruling that temporarily blocked President Trump's expanded use of expedited removal. Trump wants to quickly remove more migrants from the country without allowing them to appear before a judge first. The policy has previously been applied only to those caught near the border shortly after crossing. A sell-off in tech stocks gathered pace today, with the Nasdaq falling more than 2%. As NPR's John Ruich reports, the market is jittery about the hype around artificial intelligence.
8: Tech stocks broadly lost ground, and they were led by chip makers, including NVIDIA, AMD, and Intel. One semiconductor index on the Philadelphia Exchange dropped nearly 8%. One of the biggest losers of the day was Micron Technology, an Idaho-based maker of memory chips. Its shares fell more than 13% ahead of an earnings report on Wednesday. The stock has had a meteoric rise over the past 12 months, soaring nearly 800% amid a global memory chip shortage. But investors will be parsing its earnings for signs that demand is strong and that the company thinks it'll remain that way in the coming months. Analysts are looking for signals that the AI boom will continue apace. John Ruich, NPR News.
5: Philanthropic donations in the U.S. rose to $617 billion in 2025, marking a 3% increase from the previous year. This is NPR. President Trump says six people have been arrested for damaging the reflecting pool in Washington, D.C., which Trump recently ordered to be painted what he calls American flag blue ahead of Independence Day. In a social media post, Trump said without evidence that there had been a 350-foot gash cut in the liner. Trump said damage to the pool was, quote, purposefully and criminally done. Nearly a quarter of students are chronically absent from school. NPR's Sequoia Carrillo reports on how some states are addressing the crisis.
9: A student is considered chronically absent if they miss 10% of school for any reason. And in the U.S., that rate sits at 1 in 4 students. That's still up from the 1 in 6 rate prior to the COVID-19 pandemic. Attendance Works, a national nonprofit that looks at the obstacles to getting students to class, is out with its annual report on student attendance. It finds that more states are focusing on local specific guidance to help teachers and administrators prevent absenteeism before it becomes a problem. More states are also investing in data systems to track how many students are absent in real time. This way, districts know when something is a problem versus a year later when they run the numbers. Sequoia Carrillo, NPR News.
5: The U.S. is easing its restrictions on Iran's World Cup team. The Department of Homeland Security says the squad can travel into the country 2 days before its next match in Seattle. Iran's squad had complained about the travel restrictions levied on the team for the first 2 matches in Los Angeles. The team was not permitted to travel from its base camp in Tijuana, Mexico, to Los Angeles until the day before. 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
12: This is All Things Considered from NPR News. I'm Juana Summers.
13: And I'm Scott Detrow. Congress is expected to pass the largest housing affordability bill in decades today. On Monday, the Senate approved the 21st Century Road to Housing Act with overwhelming and pretty rare bipartisan support. The House is set to vote on the bill this evening. Here to tell us what the bill is meant to do is NPR's personal finance reporter, Stephen Bisaha. Hey, Stephen.
14: Hey, good to be with you, Scott.
13: So is this shocking and rare proof that Washington can agree on something?
14: Yeah, you know, when that thing is that homes are unaffordable, yeah, they could agree.
13: Okay.
14: This is a widespread problem across the country. Like, to afford the typical home on the market in the U.S., a family has to make about $117,000 a year. That is according to real estate research company Redfin. And that is tens of thousands of dollars more than most households do make. You know, mortgage rates have really risen over the past few years. The national average now is about 6.5%. And then there's the specific problem this bill tries to address. The U.S. does not have enough houses to keep up with demand. I asked Gina Kenny, an economist at Villanova University, about this.
15: We can talk all day about sort of interest rates and incomes, but really, if you want to see prices come down, you really have to increase the supply of housing.
14: And some estimates put the shortage between 4 and 5 million homes.
13: There are so many different approaches to try and fix this problem. Walk me through what this legislation would actually do.
14: Well, you know, lawmakers in Washington, they can't just order up millions of new homes to be built. That is the private sector's job. But I did speak with Massachusetts Senator Elizabeth Warren, who co-sponsored this bill with Senator Tim Scott of South Carolina, and she put it this way.
16: There's a lot that the federal government can do. It's just been more than 30 years since the federal government has done anything but sit by and say, damn, price of housing sure has gone up. Finally, we are actually moving.
14: So a few things governments can do. It can make it more enticing for home builders to build and make it easier for home buyers to buy. And instead of doing this with like one big change, the bill does it in dozens of different ways.
13: To the point that there's more than 40 parts of this bill.
14: Yeah.
13: Give me some of the highlights.
14: Well, one big flashy part of it is comes from, you know, President Trump and other politicians. They've accused corporations of buying up single family houses and, you know, outcompeting with families and driving up prices. So this bill bans large investors and companies from buying up more homes. Hmm. If one of these groups owns at least 350 single family homes, they would not be allowed to buy up any more. You know, ultimately, this may not have a huge effect because these investors right now, they make up just a tiny fraction of the housing market. But there are a lot of other things the bill tries to do too, like, you know, speeding up construction. One provision streamlines environmental reviews for building homes between existing homes. Another creates a grant program for communities to develop pattern books of, you know, like pre-approved housing designs, so builders won't need to go through as many approvals to get this up to code. And the bill also encourages local governments to speed up the process by giving more federal dollars to places that build more.
17: Politicians like to claim they have fixed a problem. Will this legislation actually make housing more affordable?
14: Well, don't expect houses to suddenly become cheaper overnight. The bill streamlines the federal side of permitting, but, you know, local government still has a much bigger say when it comes to construction. And builders are facing other challenges, like high costs of labor and supplies. But this is the largest affordability bill to come out of Congress in decades. Lots of experts I spoke to thought that this really could move the needle on affordability.
17: NPR's Stephen Bisaha, thanks so much.
14: Thanks, Scott.
12: The Great American State Fair begins in D.C. this week as part of the country's 250th anniversary celebrations. It is bringing a Ferris wheel, carnival food, and hundreds of exhibits to the National Mall, even as some state leaders have decided not to participate. NPR's Rachel Treisman joins us now to talk about what we can expect. Hi there.
18: Hello.
12: All right, Rachel, this sounds like quite the production. What more will the fair entail?
18: Right. So the action starts with a kickoff rally on Wednesday night and will run daily through July 10th. Now, this is a free rain or shine all day event that will span 10 blocks of the National Mall. Organizers are promising military flyovers, movie screenings, and even a daily rodeo. They say there will be over 150 pavilions, so one for every U.S. state and territory, and then others run by a wide range of companies and agencies. We're talking John Deere, NASA, Meta, and many others. Each of the 16 days of the fair will have its own theme. So, for example, there will be two Maha Mondays. And, of course, July 4th is the big Independence Day celebration.
12: Okay, so there will be booths for every state, but as I understand, not all states are involved. How's that work?
18: Exactly. We've confirmed at least 10 state governments are not participating directly, including Vermont, Illinois, North Carolina, and Hawaii. So they're not spending state funds on their exhibits or sending any staff to D.C. Organizers of the fair say all of the states will still be represented. It's just that for some of them, their booth may be run by a tourism board or a company or organization from that state. Most of the states that opted out are blue states, but they say they were making a purely financial decision. Here's Catherine Volman, a spokesperson for Connecticut Governor Ned Lamont.
19: Getting staffers down to D.C., housing them, feeding them, and with the booth and everything that that would entail, the estimated budget was at least $100,000.
18: Other states estimated costs as high as $500,000 without any federal subsidies. And they all said they wanted to focus their limited resources on state celebrations, though governors in Massachusetts and Oregon also voiced political concerns, including that the event has become too partisan.
12: Who's behind the event?
18: A group called Freedom 250, which describes itself as nonpartisan but is aligned with the White House. And it says both private and public funds are paying for the fair. President Trump created Freedom 250 last year through an executive order. And some critics saw that as an effort to bypass a commission that Congress had formed for this exact same reason a decade ago. So we now have two groups. America 250 is mostly planning community-level events like block parties and concerts. And Freedom 250 is behind a lot of high-profile D.C. events. So the state fair, also the White House UFC fight, and an auto race coming up in August.
12: And just to close with some historical context here, how has America celebrated big birthdays in the past?
18: Yeah, I talked to a bunch of historians about this, and there's been a huge variety. For example, Philadelphia hosted a hugely successful World's Fair in 1876 and a sort of disastrous one in 1926. This year, there are tons of national and local celebrations happening across the country. And of course, many U.S. cities are hosting the World Cup. There are not any soccer matches happening in D.C., but there is a viewing zone on the National Mall right near the State Fair.
12: NPR's Rachel Treisman, thanks.
18: Thank you.
13: The Supreme Court recently limited how people in federal prison can get out early. The court said inmates are not eligible for compassionate release simply because they are serving much longer sentences than the punishments they would have received today. For some people, that decision will have major consequences. NPR Supreme Court correspondent Kerry Johnson talked with one of them.
20: Anthony Bailey sat down to talk last week after a long shift driving through stormy weather in Indianapolis.
21: I'm a people person, and I know how to interact with them, you know. If they having a bad day, they get on my coach. Hey, like, I was having a bad day today, but you made my day.
20: Bailey's now 61. He's been working as a bus driver for the city since a judge freed him from prison 2 years ago. Bailey spent 27 years inside for armed robbery and two carjackings. He committed those crimes on the same day, September 3rd, 1997. Prosecutors said in court papers his crimes were serious and put several people in danger.
21: Something that I totally regret will never happen again, ever. In life.
20: In 2024, a judge found Bailey presented extraordinary and compelling reasons to get out of prison. The judge said Bailey would have faced far less time for those same offenses if he broke the law today, because Congress has since lightened some harsh penalties. But lawmakers did not make that change retroactive to apply to people already serving time in prison. The Supreme Court decision means Bailey's punishment is not extraordinary or compelling enough for early release. The court majority said the compassionate release program is supposed to be for individuals with severe illness or old age. John Gleason has been working for years to help people get out of prison.
3: These are indefensibly long sentences, and they need to be corrected.
20: He's a former federal judge who launched a pro bono program to help people like Bailey. They're mostly black men who carried guns while they committed other crimes. Prosecutors added severe mandatory penalties, stacking the punishments, even if no shots were fired, to build prison terms of 50 or 60 years. That's what happened in the case of Anthony Bailey. Miriam Khanna's one of his lawyers. She says Bailey has already served more time than most people convicted of federal murder.
22: He, you know, has a stable, happy life and is a really productive member of society. So, I mean, the idea that he poses a danger is completely farcical.
20: Justice Department appeals were pending in about a dozen cases like Bailey's when the Supreme Court ruled in late May. Prosecutors now signal they could move soon to send Bailey back to serve the rest of his long sentence. They declined comment and pointed NPR to court filings in the case. If he's sent back, Bailey won't be eligible for release until 2050, when he's well into his 80s.
21: I abide by the law. Okay, is this what y'all decide? Okay, just got to keep fighting.
20: Before the Supreme Court decision, Bailey'd been getting good marks from his probation officer and planning for early release from probation this fall. Now he's not sure where he'll be in September. He's making the most of his time now, enjoying family barbecues and card games in the park, and showing his little grandson the ropes.
21: He's a worker. You know, everything I do, he sit there and just watch, and then we washing the car, or we take it to trash out. Come on.
20: He's teaching the boy how to mow the lawn and enjoy some French fries at McDonald's. Kerry Johnson, NPR News.

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4: We do have a big fire this afternoon in Rifle. Fast-moving fire broke out this afternoon a while ago. It's up to almost 200 acres, the last that we heard from it about it. We do have evacuations. The Dry Creek Fire is south of CMC and the airport, and evacuations are being called for on Gage Road, north of mile marker 1, Grass Mesa Road, north of Gage Road, and on Sunset Lane. There's also a pre-evacuation warning issued for Grass Mesa, south of Rodeo Drive and Coyote Trail. And this fire is running and torching. There's a lot of fuels there. They've called in air resources and ground crews. Some are on scene, and they have at least been called for. But this is definitely a quickly evolving situation. Again, fast-moving fire south of CMC and the airport with evacuations on Gage Road, north of mile marker 1, Grass Mesa Road, and Sunset Lane, and pre-evacuation warnings for Grass Mesa.
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0: From NPR News, this is All Things Considered. I'm Juana Summers.
6: And I'm Scott Detrow. The Senate has voted to take away President Trump's power to wage war with Iran. It happened this afternoon. It's about the 10th time Democrats and some Republicans have tried to push this resolution through. The vote is largely symbolic because while it's headed to President Trump's desk, he's almost certainly going to veto the measure. Democratic Senator Tim Kaine has been pushing for a vote like this for years and joins us now. Hi, Senator.
7: Scott, good to be with you.
6: What changed?
7: Well, I think what changed is as the war went on, and we're in like about day 110, the consequences mounted and stacked up. 13 U.S. service members dead, thousands of Iranian civilians, probably more than $50 billion already paid out of the U.S. Treasury for the war with more to come, and Americans suffering by paying more at the gas pump. That's also in excess of $50 billion that people have paid more for gas since February 28. And so eventually the combined weight of these consequences convinced Republicans, especially during this fragile ceasefire, look, before you come back and start up this bombing campaign again, we're telling you this is illegal and you need us in order to continue this war.
6: I mean, the pushback is that, you know, people have noted that if Senator McConnell, Republican, had been in the chamber today, this measure likely would have failed to get again. This is a narrow passage. Is this a milestone moment for you?
7: It is a milestone for me because, remember, this is both houses are Republican majority. And both houses, Republican majority, have now said to this president, this war is illegal and you got to stop it. Now, look, we don't expect the president is just going to follow Congress. But the president knows what it means when he starts losing votes, not only of Democrats, but in his own party. What it means is people are listening to their constituents. Their constituents are telling them this war is deeply unpopular, never should have been started to begin with, quit punishing me at the gas pump. And that message the president will hear loud and clear.
6: I want to talk to you about the Iran war first and then more specifically the war powers issue. On the Iran war, What do you see as the most realistic off-ramp here? Because as you know, the Trump administration is locked in these negotiations. The concessions they seem to be getting from Iran are unpopular with Trump's Republican base and seem to quickly not stick. What to you is the best way forward realistically?
7: Well, I do think a negotiated end to the war. The Memorandum of Understanding had 14 points to it. It's vastly inferior to the JCPOA that President Obama and America's allies negotiated over a period of about 2 years, and yet it's still better than a stupid war. And so I want the administration to stay at the table and find the path forward. The deal is likely to have to be submitted to Congress pursuant to a bill that I wrote 10 years ago, the Iran Nuclear Review Act, and Congress will then get to examine it and weigh in on it. But look, a bad peace deal is better than a foolish and illegal war. And so stay at the table and try to get as much agreement as we can with Iran and don't restart, you know, a foolish bombing campaign.
6: More broadly, you have been leading this at times quixotic, I would say, push to get some sort of narrowing of war powers resolutions in this post 9/11 era for a long time now under Democratic
7: yes.
6: presidents, under Republican presidents. Republicans and Democrats have now sent a bill to the president's desk. What is the next step for you to get a success that a president will sign into law?
7: Well, it is the case. When I came here in 2013, I checked off against President Obama, who was a friend of mine, when he wanted to use the military without congressional authorization. I said, you know, you're proposing something good, but you can't do it without Congress. And whether it was President Obama or President Trump term one, President Biden, President Trump term two, I've said, this is the most important power that Congress has. I'm the father of a Marine. We shouldn't be sending our kids into harm's way unless Congress does the job and authorizes. So now we have done what the War Powers Resolution says Congress can do to stop an illegal war. And I have to step back now and say, once we've done this, I don't know that I need to do it two or three times. There are other things that I want to do. I would like to do a bill that would update the War Powers Resolution from the 1974 version to make it more applicable to war circa 2026. You know, you didn't have drones. Mm-hmm. War in the 1970s was between nations. It wasn't fundamentally about non-state terrorist groups. So a number of things have changed. Is an AI attack on a country's infrastructure? Mm-hmm. Is that war? Does it have to be a bomb or can it be a cyber attack? So I do have longer term goals with respect to the War Powers Resolution. But for now, I want to just make sure everybody understands what a big deal it is when in the middle of this conflict, Congress of two Republican houses have looked the president in the face and said, this war is illegal. It's time to stop it.
6: That is Senator Tim Kaine, Democrat of Virginia. Thank you so much.
7: Absolutely, Scott.

0: For over a week, teams and boats have been traversing the 750-mile span of water between Washington State and Alaska, and they've been doing it with no engines. It's part of a human and wind-powered competition known as the Race to Alaska. The winning team crossed the finish line last night, and KRBD's Hunter Morrison was there to greet them.
1: Welcome to Ketchikan!
2: It's a rare sunny evening at a boat harbor in the heart of downtown Ketchikan. A few dozen spectators cheer on the northbound Nutters, a team of four men aboard a yellow, multi-hull sailboat that's gliding toward the dock. Nigel Oswald steps off the vessel and rings a bell, marking his team's completion of the journey. A bystander hands him a well-deserved beer. Oswald says the race started long before hitting the water.
3: It was a huge amount of boat work, prep and planning and logistics. And to know that we hadn't screwed it up and everything worked and we got here, it was just a huge emotional relief, more than winning or not winning.
2: The route from Washington to Alaska traces the Inside Passage, a network of waterways weaving through the islands of the Pacific Northwest coast. It can be an unpredictable and rough trip, with rain, wind, and heavy currents. If people need to be rescued, it can take hours or days.
4: Because it's so unpredictable, you just don't know where you're going to be next and how long it's going to take to get there.
2: That's Jean Gusev with Northwest Maritime, a nonprofit devoted to educating and engaging people with nautical culture. They sponsor the race. Gusev is also a former race champion.
4: It's a lot of reading the weather in motion and making calls as you're going through the course.
2: The first place winners get a $10,000 cash prize. Second place gets a set of steak knives. Oswald and his winning team wanted to take on the challenge of the race to see what they were made of. And they're proud they were able to finish in a boat built for much shorter journeys.
3: Getting that boat that isn't designed for this kind of thing with these guys to here just feels awesome.
2: This year, over 60 teams entered the race. They're expected to trickle in or tap out over the next few weeks. For NPR News, I'm Hunter Morrison in Ketchikan, Alaska.

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1: Tensions between President Trump and Senate Republicans are bubbling over.
2: He's got two speeds, uninterested in the speed a lot. And on the things that are important to him, he moves at the speed a lot.
1: Now, some Senate Republicans say the president's unpredictable actions risk derailing their shared agenda. That story tomorrow on Morning Edition from NPR News.

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0: and Utah as the Republican Party nationally begins to grapple with what it looks like after President Trump leaves office. NPR's Sage Miller reports Utah could provide a roadmap.
1: Utah has a complicated relationship with Trump. In 2016, Utahns gave him the smallest margin of victory out of any Republican state. Chris Karpowitz is a professor of political science at Brigham Young University. He says Republicans have made peace with Trump, but
2: that doesn't mean they necessarily support either his style of politics or some of the policies.
1: Utah's ambivalent response to Trump is affecting the way Republican congressional candidates are campaigning. They aren't leaning on Trump's name or mentioning him much when talking to voters. Instead, the candidates are deploying old campaign strategies from before loyalty to Trump became a litmus test. They're focusing on issues affecting their district. Sage Miller, NPR News, Provo, Utah.
0: Today marks the 10th anniversary of Brexit. That's when Britons decided to exit the European Union. Polls show about two-thirds of those who supported the move now regret it. Here's NPR's Lauren Freyer.
3: The now caretaker Prime Minister, Keir Starmer, has convened his cabinet a day after resigning as leader of the ruling centre-left Labour Party. Nominations opened July 9th for his replacement, who would become, without an election, the country's seventh Prime Minister in just 10 years. The front-runner is Andy Burnham, the former mayor of Manchester, England. If he runs uncontested, he could take office as soon as the third week in July. But some Labour lawmakers say the process is strengthened by competition and debate, and two other Labour figures, a former armed services minister and Starmer's chief secretary, are said to be mulling a run. Lauren Freyer, NPR News, London.
0: Stocks down across the board on Wall Street today. This is NPR. Tesla once again tops the list of the most made in America vehicles. NPR's Camila Domonoske has more on the Texas-based EV maker's ranking after more than a year of much higher tariffs on automotive imports.
4: The American-made index looks at where cars are assembled and where their parts come from. Despite tariffs, the top scores have barely budged, and the number of car plants in the U.S. hasn't budged at all. But dramatic increases in American-made parts sent the Jeep Gladiator and Grand Cherokee shooting up the list. Patrick Masterson is the researcher behind the report.
5: I mean, the volatility is kind of wild, actually, to see the change from 2025 to 2026. This is a really different list this year.
4: Some things haven't changed. As always, no vehicle is 100% made in America, and foreign brands like Toyota and Honda continue to score very highly for how made in the USA they actually are. Camila Domonoske, NPR News.
0: Well, much like a rocket, shares of SpaceX rebounded after falling back to Earth in early trading today, the stock closing up nearly 6% at $163 a share. Investors piled into the company's recent IPO, sending its stock above $200 a share. But SpaceX has slumped since then, down more than 16% yesterday. Investors expressing concerns over whether the Musk-owned space company can justify its $2 trillion valuation. This is NPR.
6: It's 5:34. This is Katie and Kay's local and regional news. I'm Catalina Villarreal. Just to repeat, the homes north of 1 mile marker 1 on Gage Road are advised to evacuate now, as well as Sunset Lane and Grass Mesa Road north of Gage Road and south of Rodeo Drive and Coyote Trail. That is from the Dry Creek Fire
7: in Rifle.
6: And moving on to the news, we have federal agencies are taking steps to protect established rock climbing routes, including in Rocky Mountain National Park and other national parks throughout the West. The Mountain West News Bureau's Hannah Mesbach has more on new guidance around fixed anchors.
8: Or slings climbers use to rappel off rock walls. In 2023, the National Park and Forest Services tried to limit them in wilderness areas. Some conservationists say fixed anchors violate leave-no-trace principles, while many climbers say they're critical for safety, and Congress backed them up. The new proposals from the federal agencies make that official, says Eric Murdoch with climbing advocacy group The Access Fund.
9: People don't have to worry about the federal government prohibiting standard climber safety tools.
8: Though the process for developing new routes could eventually change. The federal proposals for managing climbing leave that up to individual parks and forests. Public comment is open on those through the summer. For the Mountain West News Bureau, I'm Hannah Mersbach.
6: Solar power generated more electricity than coal in the U.S. for the first month on record in May. Experts say the milestone highlights how quickly the nation's energy mix is changing. The Mountain West News Bureau, Caleb Raydell, reports.
10: Solar accounted for nearly 13% of U.S. electricity generation. Coal fell to just over 12%. That's according to new data from energy think tank Ember. Nicholas Foljam is with the group.
11: Solar power historically has usually been described as a relatively niche power source that works in some applications some of the time. And what this shows is it's now directly on the same level or contrasted with coal power.
10: Foljam says that shift is evident in the Mountain West, including Arizona, Colorado, Nevada, New Mexico, and Utah. He says solar growth is being driven by falling costs and rising energy demand, including from data centers. But this comes as federal policy moves in a different direction on energy. The Trump administration recently announced a plan to spend nearly $700 million to support the coal industry. For the Mountain West News Bureau, I'm Caleb Radel.
6: In local news on renewables, Holy Cross Energy hit a milestone in March. It sourced enough renewable power to match its members' demand, but that doesn't actually mean the utility provided clean energy for every hour of every day. Aspen Public Radio's Michael Finelli reports for Rockin' Mountain Community Radio, that's a much higher bar, which Holy Cross hopes to reach in the next few years.
12: Over the course of March, Holy Cross produced or bought enough renewable energy to match 100% of the electricity its customers used that month. But there were some hours it still had to lean on fossil fuels to meet demand. The sun doesn't always shine during peak hours, for example. The Western Slope utility hopes to eliminate fossil fuels entirely by 2030. But CEO Brian Hannigan says that goal is complicated and expensive.
13: And while it can be done with technology, at some point, it's a lot easier from a climate perspective to say, let's electrify our buildings, let's electrify our vehicles, and get those big chunks of remaining fossil fuel emissions out of the economy.
12: Hannigan says getting to 100% renewable energy all the time will require more battery storage and a lot more grid coordination. That smarter grid, as he describes it, could use artificial intelligence to charge an electric vehicle with solar power when the sun's out and pull from a wall battery when it gets cloudy. Holy Cross is starting to explore what that could look like by incentivizing members to connect their home batteries.

0: of those years, I've been the undersheriff of Eagle County. I'm the only candidate with executive leadership, budget manager experience, policy writing experience. I write and implement policies now. I've spent 20 of those years in major crimes, started in major crimes, sexual assaults, sexual abuse cases, narcotics, undercover narcotics, and then moved up the ranks to oversee those cases, which are the most heinous cases that you could ever work in, oversee. And in 2020, I was promoted to the undersheriff, where I absorbed the position of undersheriff and patrol captain of our operations division, because they both retired and I've been doing it both since. And over the last year, I've been overseeing our jail. So I think my experience is head and shoulders above any other candidate in this race, especially the last 6 years of an executive level.
1: What changes would you bring to the Garfield County Sheriff's Office?
0: I think we just need a higher level of accountability. I think we need more community engagement. We have a lack of trust within the Latino community, which is, there's fear right now. I mean, it's not a secret. Read the papers. Look what SPEAR has done. And that fear is, it resonates through our community. And we need to, they're here. They go to our schools. There's nothing more traumatizing than a child going to school and not knowing if his parents are going to be home when they get back. That is a fact. And that's not right. These people are here. Whether a lot of them are legal citizens. They pay taxes. They own businesses. So that fear needs to be connected. And I can do that being bicultural, bilingual. I had to learn English. Spanish is my native language. And I've done that in Eagle County. I've built those relationships. When Trump was elected the first term, there was that fear. And I went to every Latino Catholic church, introduced myself, and let them know, we're not immigration. We cannot enforce immigration laws. And that's something I would vow to do, is bring ease to those communities, build them back, and let them know we're here to serve them as well. I think that's important. I think I don't think the budget is where it needs to be. I don't think it's well ran. I think there's a little bit of overspending. I've looked through their budget. I question their procurement process on their vehicles. I went through their budget. They have a local vendor. He goes through a procurement process. They have three independent evaluators. Two of those scores on every evaluator is identical to the decimal point. Doesn't take a detective to go, huh, that's fishy. So is there collusion going on? And the reason I mention that to you is there's a Garfield County Sheriff employee that has a side business working for that vendor. So, you know, smells fishy, right? So it's like that employee makes $180,000 as a side business. He's now live putting graphics on these cars. Great. But my question is, was he part of the procurement process to make sure this vendor car outfitter got the bid so he can get paid? That's a crime. That's illegal. That's unethical, at least. And that's, I would look at those things. Those are concerning to me. And they should be questioned.
1: And what do you see as some of the big issues moving forward here in the future for law enforcement as well?
0: Well, I think housing is an issue. Legislation hasn't helped us. When you put all these restrictions in place, you know, we got over the body cam movement. We have that. What's next? Right? I think we need to get back to a level of having a respect for law enforcement, understanding that we're there to help. Yes, some cops don't maybe, they warrant some of this social media stuff that's going on of their behavior. But that starts with high character, good, strong leadership. Let them know what we mean and what we want them to represent us as a leader, our uniform and our badge. And that our badge. And that's treating every member of society that lives in Garfield County with dignity, respect, and honor. And we're there to find the truth. And we will speak to you. We'll talk to you regardless of who you are, your race, creed, sexual preference, color. Doesn't matter. You're going to be treated the same. And that's important.
1: When you're out there talking to the public, what are the main concerns that you're hearing from people?
0: That they're not being treated fairly and that the cops aren't responding. I've had numerous people saying, we call, they don't come. I have a gentleman that lives just outside of Silt or Newcastle on a ranch. He's like, my fence has been taken out numerous times. The car drives reckless over 100 miles an hour. That might be exaggerated by him because people think cars are going faster than they truly are. He's like, however, took out my fence. I call, they're like, oh, send us pictures. Where I currently work, the policy is when you call for a service, deputies will respond. They'll meet with you face-to-face. They'll be engaging with you, and they'll talk to you. And it's that personal human connection that's missing from society today in many levels, but most importantly in law enforcement. Law enforcement officers are no different than anybody else. We have a different job, a different responsibility. They're no different than a plumber,

0: a journalist or anybody else. We need to start treating people with dignity and respect. And if we have to escalate because that warrants it, great. But we can articulate and justify that. But other than that, we need to start stepping up our game and treating people with like humans.
1: That was KDNK's Mike Lemmer speaking with Garfield County Sheriff candidate Dan Loya. You can find Mike Lemmer's interview with Brent Baker on KDNK.org. The primary election takes place June 30th, and mail-in ballots have already been sent out. This is KDNK News.
2: Time now for Immigrant Stories. In 1972, Lori Loeb helped organize the Carbondale Mountain Fair, one of the most successful and well-attended summer events in the region. Here Lori talks about the fair's genesis.
3: Originally, the State Council on Arts and Humanities came to Carbondale wanting us to host a Chautauqua Festival. And they went to the college and got somebody from the college to be the organizer. And she was in an auto accident a couple of weeks before the fair was scheduled and couldn't continue. And George Stricker, who was working for the college at the time, approached me because I had put together some crafts fairs up in Aspen. I had been a silversmith when I was up there. And so he knew that and came to me to see if I would do it. And so on 2 weeks' notice, we managed to put together the first fair. And we decided, you know, why should we just take a look at the work of artists who they're bringing in from outside? We've got some of our own. At the time, we had a mayor, Charlie Kelly, who was a bronze sculptor. And we had a number of different artists and weavers, potters, etc., who had already moved down here. So we decided, let's showcase our own artists as well as getting some exposure to what's going on in the outside world. And so, and then, you know, we thought, okay, we'll get the Boy Scouts involved. They were painting rocks and making seed necklaces, and the Rebeccas were doing their quilting. And again, it was an inclusive attitude. You know, let's come together and celebrate what we've got.
4: Well, and Potato Days was a rich tradition, so
3: oh, yeah.
4: People had things, and they could see how this would be another sort of way to celebrate a festival.
3: Right. And you know, because of Potato Days and because this was a small, you know, agricultural community, there was a tradition of volunteerism. It's always been very strong here. Soper's Park was built by volunteers. And so in the early years of Mountain Fair, I mean, we had like 500 volunteers. We wanted to block off Went Boulevard, and Vern Susi was the police chief at the time, and he had just come to town. And he said, oh, no way, you know, you'd have to have people directing traffic, and they'd need training. I said, tell me how many you want, I'll get them. And I called him up a couple of days later. I said, okay, you know, when do you want to train us? And so we had a lot of volunteers, and, you know, there wasn't a permanent bandstand, and the farm co-op would provide a flatbed truck, and Flogus sawmill would provide the siding to build a structure. And we built a structure every year and then tore it down. And people built their booths. There were none of these little fancy pop-up tents then. It was a do-it-yourself culture, you know.
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0: 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And with the weather report, between Carbondale to Rifle, it is in the low 90s. Aspen is 82 and Leadville is currently 77. Upcoming temperatures in the valley are staying in the upper 80s to 90s, some smoke in the air and light winds and gusts up to 30 miles an hour. Leadville stays in the mid 70s with light breezes. All throughout our listening areas is a 70% chance of showers starting Wednesday evening. Today, a red flag warning until 10 p.m. through Carbondale, Glenwood Springs, Aspen, and Leadville. And a fire weather watch in effect in Leadville Wednesday, 11 to 7 p.m. And the fire currently in Rifle has grown.
1: Next story, well, it's a story about stories, specifically about the structure of the stories we tell. My guest on this adventure is Ken Adams.
2: I'm the artistic director of Synergy Theater in Walnut Creek, California.
1: And an inventor of sorts.
2: Yes, I am. I invented the story spine, which is an 8-sentence exercise. And the beginning of the sentences are pre-planned, and then the remaining part of the sentences are improvised or created by the storyteller. So those sentence starters are, once upon a time, every day, but one day, because of that, because of that, because of that, until finally, and ever since then. So using those sentence starting prompts and completing the sentences, you're able to generate a whole bunch of story spines, which are condensed versions of a well-told story.
1: Adam says you can apply the story spine to any story, from The Great Gatsby to Star Wars to The Wizard of Oz.
2: Once upon a time, there was a girl named Dorothy who was whisked away to the magical land of Oz.
3: I have a feeling we're not in Kansas anymore.
2: Every day, she went on a journey to find the wizard in order to get sent back home. But one day, the wizard told her she would have to destroy the Wicked Witch of the West in order for him to send her home.
4: Bring me the broomstick of the Witch of the West.
2: Because of that, she had dangers and adventures.
5: I'd turn back if I were you.
2: Because of that, she destroyed the witch and went back to the wizard in order to be sent back home as he promised her. Until finally, Toto jumped out of her arms to go chase a cat.
3: Toto, come back!
2: And because of that, she missed her opportunity to get sent home. And ever since then, she was rescued by Glinda instead.
3: There's no place like home.
1: As for how Ken's invention blew up and why we're talking about it today, well, that's a story too. It starts once upon a time back in the late 1980s.
2: I was working with an improvisational theater company in New York City called Freestyle Repertory Theater, and we were performing what's known as short-form improvisation, short comedic sketches based on suggestions. And at the same time, I was leading a middle school workshop in creative writing. So I needed some type of tool for the kids to use in order to outline their work.
1: And then one day,
2: I sat down and figured out, okay, how do stories work? Basically, it's this beginning, middle, and an end. And what is the most condensed version of that I could create?
1: He rolled it out with the middle school students and in his improv work.
2: It really worked very well in both situations.
1: Because of that, Ken was invited to participate in improv festivals all over the country. And because of that,
2: there was a woman who was one of the founding members of the San Francisco company named Rebecca Stockley. And when I was out there, I taught a workshop. And Rebecca was in the workshop, and I taught the story spine.
1: Because of that,
2: Rebecca started using the story spine as she taught.
1: Until finally,
2: Rebecca got hired by Pixar to teach improvisation to their writers. And so she went in and taught them a whole bunch of stuff, including the story spine.
1: And ever since then, StorySpine has been deeply immersed in all the movies that Pixar makes, including this summer's much-anticipated Toy Story 5.
2: I do not for one minute think Pixar would be any less successful if this didn't happen. And so this takes nothing away from that at all. The fact that an organization on that level finds value in something I created, I think, is awesome.
6: I just happen to live with an 8 and 3 year old, and I've watched Toy Story 6,000 times over the past year. So can I do it? And can you correct me if you think I'm doing it the wrong way?
2: Yes.
6: So I would say once upon a time, there's a toy named Woody. He's a sheriff and he lives in Andy's room.
7: Sheriff Woody.
6: Every day he plays with Andy, who he loves very much. Being Andy's favorite toy is the center of his world. But one day, this new toy shows up named Buzz Lightyear.
8: Buzz Lightyear to Star Command. Come in, Star Command.
6: Suddenly, Andy is much more excited about Buzz. Because of that, Woody gets jealous of Buzz.
9: You stay away from Andy. He's mine.
6: Because of that, Woody tries to push Buzz aside. Because of that, Buzz gets in trouble and leaves the house and ends up in the house across the side of the fence where a kid is really mean to his toys.
10: He tortures toys just for fun!
6: Because of that, Woody feels guilty and tries to rescue Buzz. Because of that, they forge a friendship until finally they work together to rescue the toys from Sid's house.
10: To infinity and beyond!
6: Make their way back to Andy's house, and ever since then, they have been at peace with each other.
11: Oh, great. You
6: both being Andy's co-favorite toys, all living together in Andy's bedroom.
2: Right, Scott, I could not have done that better myself.
6: I'm going to take a bow. Do you think this works so well because this is the way to tell a good story? Or do you think there's part of it that we have all been primed to look for these sort of beats and a story that sticks to them is going to resonate more because we subconsciously or consciously know what we're experiencing, whether we're reading it or hearing it or watching it?
2: I would say the story structure is inherent within us. This concept of a beginning and a middle and an end is something we experience every day from the moment we're born a million times. You wake up in the morning, you live your day, you go to sleep at night. So this concept of beginning, middle, end is just deeply embedded in our DNA. And because storytelling is our main source of communicating and satisfies so many needs and basic urges that we have, we apply this beginning, middle, and end structure to it because that's the way we understand life works.
6: What do you think this need for a beginning, middle, and end, for this kind of structure, what do you think it says about us as humans?
2: We live in a very chaotic world. And sometimes it is very hard to see the cause and effect relationship between the events we experience. And sometimes there is none. Sometimes good things happen to very bad people and bad things happen to very good people and accidents out of the blue come along and destroy your life. And I think when we create stories and we use our understanding of story structure to put events into a beginning and a middle and an end, it allows us some sense of ascendancy over the chaos that we face. So we use our ability to tell stories in order to somehow capture and restrain the chaos and best it so that we have hope that if we continue to live our best life, we will be successful and be able to overcome the relative chaos and meaninglessness that we combat each day.
1: Ken Adams is the author of How to Improvise a Full-Length Play, The Art of Spontaneous Theater.

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3: And we are going to tell you a little bit about a fire this afternoon that we've got in Rifle. A fast-moving fire broke out. It's now up to 287 acres. There are evacuations. Grass Mesa Road, north of Gage Road, Sunset Lane, and Gage Road, north of Mile Marker 1. These areas are all south of Rifle and south of the airport and CMC. Also, Grass Mesa Road, south of Rodeo Drive and Coyote Trail, is under an evacuation warning. Again, fast-moving fire in Rifle this afternoon, just under 300 acres now.
4: He asked me to dance again, and he was doing his splits. He was doing his turns, his slides. I mean, he had it going on. He was sliding all over the place, and then bending over and shaking a tail feather. And he even galloped like he was riding a pony.
5: 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I'm your host, Sarah Austin Jeunesse. 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
4: And I got tired of looking at him doing all his slides and everything. And I showed him what I could do. I showed him my slides. And I mean I slide. You could think I was James Brown.
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6: This is National Native News. I'm Jill Freitas. The nation's 575 federally recognized tribes are now eligible for conservation grants from the National Park Service. And as KJZZ's Gabriel Pietrasio reports, a new digital tool is designed to help them navigate the bureaucracy.
7: The Land and Water Conservation Fund has been around since 1964.
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7: Starlin Rose Miller is from the Little Shell Chippewa Tribe of Montana. 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
8: 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We thought if we could put a hub up, designed in partnership with indigenous-led orgs, agencies, nonprofits, that it could be helpful.
7: 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For National Native News, I'm Gabriel Pietrasio.
6: High energy costs are a fact of life in remote, rural Alaska with few easy answers. A brother and sister team from Bethel recently won top honors at an innovation competition hosted from the University of Alaska Fairbanks. As KYUK's Evan Erickson reports, they are committed to being part of the solution.
9: Fraternal twins Drini and Viosa Palumbi have more in common than the same birthday. So far, their education and career paths have followed side by side. The brother and sister graduated from high school with college credit gained through the ANSEP program and are currently studying mechanical engineering at the University of Alaska Anchorage. The Palumbi twins are busy advancing a prototype of a device that attaches to home boilers and aims to reduce heating costs in cold weather climates.
10: Essentially, it takes heat that would have been wasted by the boiler and just repurposes it to heat incoming water.
9: Their Arctic heat recovery system design earned the top prize and $21,000 at the Alaska Innovation Competition hosted by the University of Alaska Fairbanks. The same day, the pair celebrated their 20th birthday.
11: During the finals of that competition, we still had finals for our semester course, and stresses were high. It was a lot of good news that day.
9: This summer, the Palumbis are both in Washington, D.C., interning with a wildlife conservation nonprofit. In their off hours, they're plugging away at their prototype.
10: On my table right in front of me, we have a couple thermocouples and sensors. We're in two separate apartments, but we take turns whose room carries all the junk.
9: Drini says the heat recovery concept is nothing new, but that it's so far been focused on large-scale commercial applications.
10: I guess a lot of people just don't see a profit margin in developing it for Alaskan citizens, like residents, to use, but we're not really in it for the profit. We're in it because